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Seattle singer-songwriter Lilac Season, and the sun is on our side. 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I'm your host, Robert Richter, bringing you music from musicians right here in the Northwest. From Salem, John Froh and Daydreamer. 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They're called Midnight Cove. They're from Central Oregon. And here they are with Let It Rain, right here on Local Roots.

All right, King Black Acid with Hanging Around. You are listening to Local Roots. I'm your host, Robert Richter. We heard from Rub. They're from Seattle and the song City Pop. Shania from Portland, Run of Show. Lindsay Boven from the Seattle area with Night Drive. D.B. Stewart from Seattle, Love is Funny. And our set started out with Midnight Cove from Prineville, Oregon, with Let It Rain. Let's get back to the music right now with Riley Eggie from Tacoma. And here he is with Life is Good, right here on Local Roots.

0: Tacoma singer-songwriter Sam Corey, The Other Side of the Universe. You are listening to Local Roots. I'm your host, Robert Richter. From Seattle, Ann Omeros and Whitney Lyman with Vejar de la Frontera. And our set started out with Tacoma singer-songwriter Riley Eggy with Life is Good. We've finished 1 hour of Local Roots. We'll be right back with some great music in our second hour. So don't go away. We'll be right back right after this short break.
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0: All right, we are ready for hour two of Local Roots. I'm your host, Robert Richter. Let's get started with Royal Blunder. They're from Seattle, and here they are with Trapped, right here on Local Roots.

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You are listening to Local Roots. I'm your host, Robert Richter. Daughters of Venus from Seattle and Over Now. Yellow Crane from Seattle with Can You Hear Me? Portland singer-songwriter

Writer Todd Morrissey with Touchdown Road. Also from Portland, Colleen Johnson, Driving at Midnight. 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All right, let's get back to the music with Megan Story from the Puget Sound area. And here she is with I Knew It Wasn't True, right here on Local Roots.

Find You. From Tacoma, Linda Nicole Blair with Clarissa. And our set started out with Megan's Story from the Puget Sound area and her song, I Knew It Wasn't True. Let's get back to the music with a little jazz from Seattle's E. Pruitt. And here he is with his song, Pieces, right here on Local Roots.

0: From Eugene John Badgerin, N-O-T-A-R, recorded live at Alberta Street Pub with The Rapture. You are listening to Local Roots. I'm your host, Robert Richter, a.k.a. Bell from Boise, Come All Ye Minstrels. 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And our set started out with E. Pruitt from Seattle and Pieces. We are out of time. We'll see you next time with more great music from musicians here in the Northwest. I'm your host, Robert Richter. Take care, everybody.
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I'm your host, Mike Meyer, and I'll be weaving together music of our natural world. With a bit of poetry and some nature sounds thrown in, I'll be hoping to rekindle our love for the land, the seas, the skies, the waters, the flames, and so much more here in this hour of Island Earth Radio. We're going to hear in this hour from Chuck Pyle. We'll also be checking in with Tim O'Brien, Alice Dee Maselli, Al Green, and Maura Smiley. That and a whole lot more in this hour of Island Earth Radio. So I hope you'll stay tuned, sit back, take it all in. Enjoy the show. Here is the Zen Cowboy from Colorado, late great singer-songwriter Chuck Pyle.

Sweet Honey in the Rocks with a piece they call Breaths. It's a title cut from their album. Beautiful harmonies from this great band from Washington, D.C., still going strong with different personnel changes after all these years. And that comes from earlier in their career when Bernice Johnson Reagan was the lead singer, and she was a civil rights activist as well. Sweet Honey in the Rock. And this is Island Earth Radio. My name is Mike Meyer. I'm glad to be with you and presenting songs of the earth for the hour and sounds and poems. Do unto those downstream as you would have them do upstream to you. The care of the earth is our most ancient and most worthy, and after the most pleasing responsibility to cherish what remains of it and to foster its renewal is our only hope. That comes from Wendell Berry. As we continue into the music now, this is a world beat band called Tuku.

0: Tulku here on Island Earth Radio, a project of Jim Olson, who grew up in Oklahoma. He's a product of the Choctaw Nation and of Irish descent. And he moved into some Zydeco music, of all things. He wrote a lot of songs for Queen Ida and her Bonton Zydeco band before moving into this, what he calls new native music. And that comes from a compilation called Transplanet. This is Island Earth Radio with our love of nature. Stay with us.
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2: Hi, Dean Middleton here. 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

Island Earth Radio continues with a Simon & Garfunkel classic that really evokes images of nature. Here is Scarborough Fair.

Mary Youngblood here on Island Earth Radio. And Skipping Stones is what she calls that. She's a native performer that was the first woman, a native woman, to win a Grammy. And she did it twice. It's strange how deserts turn us into believers. I believe in walking in a landscape of mirages because you learn humility. I believe in living in a land of little water because life is drawn together. And I believe in gathering of bones as a testament to spirits that have moved on. If the desert is holy, it is because it's a forgotten place that allows us to remember the sacred. Perhaps that is why every pilgrimage to the desert is a pilgrimage to oneself. That's Terry Tempest Williams from her book, Refuge. We're going to pick up the pace a little bit here. This is a band from Pittsburgh doing Back to the Earth, Rusted Root on Island Earth Radio.

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They are from Pittsburgh, and they toured with the Wailers once and really had some pretty strong degrees of success, and they're mostly known as a live band, and you can probably hear why. This is Island Earth Radio. My name is Mike Meyer. I'm broadcasting from KRVM Radio here in Eugene, Oregon. 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And we're here for a musical field trip into nature and earth themes. Island Earth Radio continues with a guy that's mostly known as a bluegrass artist. He's a great songwriter, and he's also an interpreter of traditional music. His name is Tim O'Brien, and this song goes way back as an old bluegrass standard and brings us to the Windy Mountain here on Island Earth Radio.

0: When much in the woods as a little girl, I was told that the snake would bite me, that I might pick a poisonous flower or goblins kidnap me. But I went along and met no one but angels who were far shyer of me than I could be of them. So I haven't that confidence in fraud which many exercise.
1: Rosalie Sorrells, great songwriter and poet here on Island Earth Radio. And we're going to continue right along with Alice DiMaselli. She's from Ashland, Oregon, and she's a river guide and writes songs about nature.

0: Nature Quest from an album called In Search of the Spirit, and the piece is Walking on the Water. I could feel that. 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
0: Island Earth Radio continues with a singer-songwriter from the 1950s who defined the era with songs like this. Here is Malvina Reynolds.

Malvina Reynolds on Island Earth Radio. Never take the first plant you find. It may be the last. And you want that first one to speak well of you to the others of her kind. That was written by Robin Wall Kimmerer from her book called Braiding Sweetgrass. As we continue here on Island Earth Radio, we're going down to the river with Al Green.

Maura Smiley here on Island Earth Radio, and I think of her as a vocal gymnast. She sings with a lot of different ensembles and is a music teacher, really extraordinary performer who also is the lead singer with the Irish band Solas. That is, once again, Maura Smiley. And we continue now, speaking of vocal groups, this is a guy named Lawrence Cole, who is leading a vocal group here. We don't know who the performers are that are backing him up because it's a very community event, and he calls it Singing Alive, and there's festivals and different types of workshops and gatherings for Singing Alive on both coasts. And here is Lawrence Cole with his West Coast. We do know that much. This is a West Coast group for Singing Alive.

Lawrence Cole and his Singing Alive Ensemble. And you've been tuned in to Island Earth Radio from River Cove Studios in Eugene, Oregon. I'm Mike Meyer, and for more information on the program, write to us at islandearthradio@gmail.com. 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Island Earth Radio wraps up with a solo piano player. This is Peter Cater. And his song, River.

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annual Halloween Hullabaloo Costume Ball. Halloween Eve. 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Musical entertainment provided by the Dubious Rubes and Mirth. Music starts at 6 p.m. This is an all-ages event, so bring the kids along for the festivities. Minimum $5 donation is required.

Hello and welcome to another edition of Reelin' in the Years. I'm your host, Ryan Jansen. Thanks for joining me. This is episode 103. Our featured five theme is the suburbs. More on that coming up here in a bit. Also coming up this hour, new music from the War on Drugs and a Robert Plant song whose title never appears in the lyrics. The inspiration? A winter writing session, no firewood, and a 15-foot tree. In the meantime, we are going to open with a track from the recent reissue of the Beatles' album, Rubber Soul. The song was recorded during the sessions for that album in 1965, but it never appeared on the original album. Instead, it came out as a double A-side single with We Can Work It Out. Here's the song taking shape before the vocals were added. It's take one of Day Tripper,

From the recently released Super Deluxe Edition of Rubber Soul, that was The Beatles with Take One of the instrumental backing track for Day Tripper. Up next, it's a record that helped inspire that song. John Lennon acknowledged that both Day Tripper and I Feel Fine grew out of variations of this guitar riff. Here's Bobby Parker, and from 1961, it's Watch Your Step.

J.D. McPherson with Firebug from his 2010 release, Signs and Signifiers. It's Ryan, and thanks for listening to Reelin' in the Years. This week, for the Featured Five theme, I'm playing songs about the suburbs. Here's song number one. Once the husband and wife songwriting team of Jerry Goffin and Carole King had made enough money from royalties, they moved from New York City to West Orange, New Jersey. However, Goffin soon realized he wasn't settling comfortably into suburban life. His frustration with the status symbols and keeping up with the neighbors became a song named after a local road, Pleasant Valley Way. The Monkees took it to number 3 in 1967. Here's Pleasant Valley Sunday.

New music from the War on Drugs. That was Who's That? Frontman Adam Grandisile wrote that in about 10 minutes between his first coffee and taking his child to school. He has said it's about learning to love yourself even when anxiety, depression, and self-doubt get in the way of living the life you want. You don't hear the title of this Robert Plant song in the lyrics, and according to co-writer Jez Woodruff, it came from a very practical problem. They were writing this song in the middle of winter and ran out of firewood. Outside, they found an old tree about 15 feet long, but had nothing to cut it with. So they put one end in the fire and slowly burned it. That supplied the title for Plant's first solo top 40 hit. From his 1983 album, The Principle of Moments, here's Big Log.

Reeling in the Years with Robert Plant and Big Long. It's Ryan, and thank you for joining me. Up next, it's a song made famous by Kenny Rogers and the First Edition. This version was recorded back in 2002, but wasn't released until 2020. Here are Sharon Jones and the Dap Kings with Just Dropped In.

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You can see this week's playlist by visiting reelinwithryan.com.

Bonnie Raitt, Blue for No Reason, from her 1998 album Fundamental. Raitt also recorded John Hiatt's Lover's Will for that album, and nearly a decade earlier, she covered this song, also written by Hiatt, for her album Nick of Time. This is his original, with Ry Cooder on guitar, Nick Lowe on bass, and Jim Keltner on drums. Here's Thing Called Love.

John Hiatt from his album Bring the Family. That was Thing Called Love. Thanks for listening to Reelin' in the Years. I'm Ryan Jansen. This week for the Featured Five theme, it's all about the suburbs. Here's song number two. For it, the group's drummer and lyricist, Neil Peart, was inspired by his own school days, when long hair and a love of rock music made him a target for classmates. He also said it reflected the way all three members of the band had grown up. From their 1982 album Signals, here's Rush with Subdivisions.

From his 2026 release, Hippies, Thugs, and Heroes, that was Richard Thompson with Sorcerer's Apprentice. That song is about his experience following a spiritual group in the 1970s. Thompson has said the leader's ego grew too large and it became difficult to free himself from someone else's way of thinking. In other words, it's about recognizing that a person you trusted has gone off course. Alex Chilton had already topped the charts as the teenage voice of the Box Tops with the song The Letter, but with his next band, Big Star, great songs did not translate into big sales. Their engineer, John Fry, thought this one would be the breakthrough, but distribution and promotion troubles kept it from reaching the audience he imagined. From the album Radio City, here's September Girls.

Reeling in the years with Big Star and September Girls. You're listening to Reeling in the Years. I'm your host, Ryan Jansen. Thanks for joining me. Coming up next hour, a song about dreaming of the perfect escape, but what happens when you get there and the emptiness comes with you? And a song about searching for direction that name checks two legendary songwriters along the way, and one of them became such an important influence on the man who wrote the song that he eventually wrote an entire book about him. If you are unable to stay for hour two, you can always listen by way of the podcast. For more information, visit reelinwithryan.com. This week for the Featured Five theme, it's all about the suburbs. Here's song number three. Although the band Arcade Fire formed in Montreal, this song's roots reach back to suburban Texas. Band members Wynn and Will

Hello and welcome to another edition of Reelin' in the Years. I'm your host, Ryan Jansen. Thanks for joining me. This is episode 103. Our featured five theme is the suburbs. More on that coming up here in a bit. Also coming up this hour, new music from the War on Drugs, and a Robert Plant song whose title never appears in the lyrics. The inspiration? A winter writing session, no firewood, and a 15-foot tree. In the meantime, we are going to open with a track from the recent reissue of the Beatles' album, Rubber Soul. The song was recorded during the sessions for that album in 1965, but it never appeared on the original album. Instead, it came out as a double A-side single with We Can Work It Out. Here's the song taking shape before the vocals were added. It's take one of Day Tripper.

From the recently released Super Deluxe Edition of Rubber Soul, that was The Beatles with Take One of the instrumental backing track for Day Tripper. Up next, it's a record that helped inspire that song. John Lennon acknowledged that both Day Tripper and I Feel Fine grew out of variations of this guitar riff. Here's Bobby Parker, and from 1961, it's Watch Your Step.

J.D. McPherson with Firebug from his 2010 release, Signs and Signifiers. It's Ryan, and thanks for listening to Reelin' in the Years. This week, for the Featured Five theme, I'm playing songs about the suburbs. Here's song number one. Once the husband and wife songwriting team of Jerry Goffin and Carol King had made enough money from royalties, they moved from New York City to West Orange, New Jersey. However, Goffin soon realized he wasn't settling comfortably into suburban life. His frustration with the status symbols and keeping up with the neighbors became a song named after a local road, Pleasant Valley Way. The Monkees took it to number 3 in 1967. Here's Pleasant Valley Sunday.

New music from the War on Drugs. That was Who's That? Frontman Adam Grandisseal wrote that in about 10 minutes between his first coffee and taking his child to school. He has said it's about learning to love yourself even when anxiety, depression, and self-doubt get in the way of living the life you want. You don't hear the title of this Robert Plant song in the lyrics, and according to co-writer Jez Woodruff, it came from a very practical problem. They were writing this song in the middle of winter and ran out of firewood. Outside, they found an old tree about 15 feet long, but had nothing to cut it with. So they put one end in the fire and slowly burned it. That supplied the title for Plant's first solo top 40 hit. From his 1983 album, The Principle of Moments, here's Big Log.

Reeling in the Years with Robert Plant and Big Long. It's Ryan, and thank you for joining me. Up next, it's a song made famous by Kenny Rogers and the First Edition. This version was recorded back in 2002, but wasn't released until 2020. Here are Sharon Jones and the Dap Kings with Just Dropped In.

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You can see this week's playlist by visiting reelinwithryan.com.

Bonnie Raitt, Blue for No Reason, from her 1998 album Fundamental. Raitt also recorded John Hiatt's Lover's Will for that album, and nearly a decade earlier, she covered this song, also written by Hiatt, for her album Nick of Time. This is his original, with Ry Cooder on guitar, Nick Lowe on bass, and Jim Keltner on drums. Here's Thing Called Love.

John Hiatt from his album Bring the Family. That was Thing Called Love. Thanks for listening to Reelin' in the Years, Sumrai and Jansen. This week for the Featured Five theme, it's all about the suburbs. Here's song number two. For it, the group's drummer and lyricist, Neil Peart, was inspired by his own school days, when long hair and a love of rock music made him a target for classmates. He also said it reflected the way all three members of the band had grown up. From their 1982 album Signals, here's Rush with Subdivisions.

From his 2026 release, Hippies, Thugs, and Heroes, that was Richard Thompson with Sorcerer's Apprentice. That song is about his experience following a spiritual group in the 1970s. Thompson has said the leader's ego grew too large and it became difficult to free himself from someone else's way of thinking. In other words, it's about recognizing that a person you trusted has gone off course. Alex Chilton had already topped the charts as the teenage voice of the Box Tops with the song The Letter, but with his next band, Big Star, great songs did not translate into big sales. Their engineer, John Fry, thought this one would be the breakthrough, but distribution and promotion troubles kept it from reaching the audience he imagined. From the album Radio City, here's September Girls.

Reeling in the years with Big Storm and September Girls. You're listening to Reeling in the Years. I'm your host, Ryan Jansen. Thanks for joining me. Coming up next hour, a song about dreaming of the perfect escape, but what happens when you get there and the emptiness comes with you? And a song about searching for direction that name checks two legendary songwriters along the way, and one of them became such an important influence on the man who wrote the song that he eventually wrote an entire book about him. If you are unable to stay for hour two, you can always listen by way of the podcast. 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This week for the Featured Five theme, it's all about the suburbs. Here's song number three. Although the band Arcade Fire formed in Montreal, this song's roots reach back to suburban Texas. Band members Wynn and Will Butler grew up in the Woodlands outside Houston. In 2009, an old friend sent Wynn a photograph of a mall near their childhood home. That familiar place brought the memories flooding back and helped spark the album. From their 2010 release, The Suburbs, here's Arcade Fire with the title track.

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0: From New York, this is Democracy Now!
1: With the help of Almighty God, the armed forces carried out four qualitative operations over the past 24 hours, using a number of ballistic and winged missiles, as well as drones. The first operation targeted King Khaled Airport in Riyadh in three phases, starting the evening before yesterday, resulting in the disruption of air navigation at the airport and its complete closure.
0: Houthi fighters from Yemen have targeted the Saudi capital of Riyadh for the third time in recent days. On Saturday, a Houthi missile strike at the Riyadh Airport killed at least 12 and injured over 300 in the deadliest attack on Saudi soil in over a decade. President Trump's weighing whether to join the Saudi fight against the Houthis in Yemen. We'll speak to Yemen scholar Helen Lackner. Then, as the world's richest man, Elon Musk, spends an astonishing $366 million to help Republicans in the midterms, we'll speak to Oscar-winning filmmaker Alex Gibney about his new nearly four-hour documentary, Musk.
2: Elon Musk is one of the most controversial figures in the world. So I decided to make him the subject of my next film. But it soon became clear Elon would not participate.
0: All that and more coming up. Welcome to Democracy Now!, democracynow.org, The War and Peace Report. I'm Amy Goodman. A leader of Yemen's Houthi movement has warned the U.S. will face a swift and painful response if it joins Saudi Arabia's attacks on Houthi-controlled territory. The warning came after President Trump said he's considering joining the Saudi-led counteroffensive aimed at ousting Houthi fighters from Yemen's Red Sea coast and the strategic Bab el-Mandab Strait. Yemen's Saudi-backed, internationally recognized government says Houthi strikes over the past 24 hours killed at least five civilians and left over a dozen wounded. That includes an attack on a hospital in Yemen's third largest city of Taiz, which is encircled by Houthi fighters. Residents there are reportedly rationing food and essential goods amidst growing warnings of a humanitarian disaster. Elsewhere, the Saudi-led coalition in Yemen said it had intercepted missiles fired by Houthis towards southwestern Saudi Arabia and the capital, Riyadh, where Houthi attacks on King Khaled International Airport in recent days killed 18 people and injured over 300. The continuing attacks came as the U.S. Embassy in Riyadh said U.S. citizens had been arrested for taking photos of recent events in Saudi Arabia, though it did not specify how many people were detained. Meanwhile, the UN reports at least 139 people are dead and 84 others remain missing after an overcrowded boat capsized while sailing from Djibouti to Yemen. The International Organization for Migration said in a statement, quote, "Despite the violence in Yemen, migrants are still making the perilous journeys hoping to make it to the Gulf countries." This is UN spokesperson Stéphane Dujarric.
3: This tragedy is yet another stark reminder of the dangers people face in search of safety, in search of work, and just in search of a better life for themselves and their families. Since the fighting escalated on Yemen's west coast, more than 217,000 people have been displaced from their homes.
0: We'll have more on the violence in Yemen after headlines. In the Persian Gulf, the UK's Maritime Trade Operations Center reports an oil tanker was struck by a projectile while exiting the Strait of Hormuz Monday. All crew members are reportedly safe and accounted for. Iran's Islamic Revolutionary Guard Corps took credit for the attack, saying it was the third ship it had struck in 2 days. Since the start of October, there have been at least 18 attacks on ships in or around the Strait of Hormuz. In Ukraine, a Russian strike on a residential high-rise in a Kyiv suburb killed at least two people Monday evening, while Russian attacks on other parts of Ukraine killed another six people. The deadly strikes came as Ukrainian officials said Russia continues to bomb energy sites, despite President Trump's insistence Saturday that Moscow and Kyiv had agreed to cease such energy attacks. Both sides denied Trump's claim, though Ukrainian President President Volodymyr Zelensky said he was willing to halt attacks on energy infrastructure if Russia reciprocated. Meanwhile, 11 sailors went missing in the Black Sea today after an apparent drone attack on two cargo ships off the coast of Bulgaria, one of which sank. It was the second deadly attack of its kind in the past week and prompted Bulgaria to summon Russia's ambassador. This is the Bulgarian Prime Minister, Roman Radev.
4: We do not possess solid, clear evidence to level an accusation against any specific party. However, logic suggests that the outcome works to the advantage of the Russian Federation. For this reason, I am summoning the Russian ambassador for a meeting today.
0: A bipartisan group of senators is calling on President Trump to reverse plans to purchase diesel fuel from Russia as part of an effort to lower fuel prices ahead of the midterm elections. In a statement, the senators wrote that Trump is violating a 2022 law that explicitly bans Russian energy imports, adding, quote, "The United States should not provide Putin with a financial lifeline while Russia continues to kill Ukrainian civilians. The administration must immediately reverse course," unquote. Four Republican senators signed the statement. Susan Collins of Maine, Alaska's Lisa Murkowski, Tom Tillis of North Carolina, and John Curtis of Utah. On Monday, President Trump defended the Treasury Department's waiver allowing Russian fuel imports through next April, writing on Truth Social, quote, "I made the right choice for the American people. Always America first," Trump wrote. Federal agents from the Department of Homeland Security raided the Washington, D.C. home of Democratic Congressmember Ilhan Omar of Minnesota Monday. The raid came less than a month before the midterm elections. The Justice Department has traditionally tried not to take public investigative actions involving a candidate in the 60 days before a primary or general election. In a statement, Congressmember Omar said, quote, "For 10 years, Trump's targeted me with baseless lies and smear campaigns. This is just the latest escalation in his campaign of political intimidation. I will not be silenced," she said. Ilhan Omar was born in Somalia, came to the U.S. as a child. She became one of the first two Muslim women elected to Congress in 2018. Trump has repeatedly attacked her and Somali Americans as garbage. Over the weekend, President Trump signaled he'd push for the federal raid of Omar's home. He said, quote, "She comes from Somalia. J.D. Vance and our people are looking at it very strongly," he said. Trump also posted on Truth Social, quote, "The Somalians should not be allowed to get away with what they are doing. They view you as weak and stupid people. Fight back, Minnesota, fight back. If you need the federal government, we'll come to your rescue," he wrote. Trump's apparent call to violence drew condemnation from religious and interfaith leaders. This is Abdullahi Farah, an imam at a Bloomington, Minnesota mosque, which was bombed by a far-right militia in 2017.
5: Instead of bringing Minnesotans together to find solutions, President Trump chose to make sweeping accusations against my Somali American community and telling people to fight back. Fight back against whom? What exactly is the president asking people to do? These words are reckless, they are dangerous, and they have consequences.
0: The richest man in the world, far-right trillionaire Elon Musk, has quietly funneled $276 million into Republican groups and his super PAC since the start of July to boost the GOP in the midterms. That's according to reporting by the New York Times. He gave $158 million this summer to the Senate Leadership Fund to help Republicans hold on to the Senate. It's one of the largest political donations in American history. It's more than the Democrats raised from all of its donors that quarter for its efforts in the Senate. In total, Musk has given Republicans $366 million in campaign contributions during the 2025-26 election cycle. Meanwhile, corporations that have benefited from the Trump administration's cancellation of federal enforcement actions have given more than $210 million in contributions to MAGA Inc. and other Trump-aligned super PACs, according to Public Citizen. The group tallied the Trump administration's cancellation of 212 federal enforcement actions involving 205 corporations. We'll be speaking with the Oscar-winning filmmaker Alex Gibney about his new almost four-hour film called Musk later in the broadcast. Republican Senator Darlene Graham of South Carolina, the sister of the late Republican Senator Lindsey Graham, sparred with her Democratic opponent Annie Andrews for their first and only debate on Sunday, likely. The GOP's Senate Leadership Fund is directing $5 million into the contest, signaling surprising Democratic strength in the race. The polls have tightened in recent weeks. This is Graham defending Israel at the debate.
6: I fully believe that we need to stand with Israel. The same people that want to hurt and attack Israel want to come after us. The terrorists that were close to getting a nuclear weapon will come here. So we need to stand with our strongest ally in the Middle East, where there's a lot of unrest.
0: Meanwhile, Dr. Andrews blasted Graham for her.

complex. The NGOs raided include the Union of Palestinian Women's Committees, the Adamir Prisoner Support and Human Rights Association in Ramallah. Israeli snipers were also reportedly dispatched around the entrances to the Palestine Medical Complex in Ramallah. Meanwhile, in Gaza, at least four Palestinians, including a four-year-old child, were killed in Israeli attacks Monday. Since last October's so-called ceasefire, Israel's killed over 1,400 Palestinians in Gaza. Israeli Prime Minister Benjamin Netanyahu has directed Israel's Attorney General and Domestic Intelligence Chief to identify the soldiers and officers who appeared in the award-winning investigative documentary Naza and to bring charges against them for allegedly damaging Israel's security interests. The Israeli government has also attacked Naza filmmakers Yuval Abraham and Rachel Soar, threatening to strip them of their citizenship. In a statement, The Guardian, which produced the documentary, said, quote, "These moves are all attempts to distract from the urgent questions the film asks about the mass killings of Palestinian civilians in Gaza. Journalists should be free to pursue public interest investigations without threats or harassment," The Guardian said. Meanwhile, Haaretz is reporting, after the October 7th attacks, the Israeli military drastically loosened its rule for confirming and targeting Hamas members, allowing strikes to kill hundreds of Palestinian civilians to target even low-ranking members of Hamas. For example, on October 31st, 2023, IDF warplanes dropped 2,000-pound bombs supplied by the United States on the densely populated Jabalia refugee camp in northern Gaza in order to kill one Hamas commander. A veteran of the IDF told Haaretz, quote, "I remember being stunned that we were bringing down several densely populated buildings, killing and injuring hundreds of people, to kill a battalion commander who just a few weeks earlier hadn't even been someone we were supposed to gather intelligence on," unquote. And the Israeli academic and independent analyst Ori Goldberg has died at the age of 50 after a long struggle with colon cancer, a frequent contributor to Al Jazeera English. He also spoke on Democracy Now!, writing and commenting on Israeli politics, Israel's regional security plans, and most recently, Israel's reaction to the documentary film Naza. He was one of the few critical voices from Israel willing to speak to international media.

Oscar-winning director of the film called Musk. But first, Houthi fighters are continuing to attack the Saudi capital of Riyadh. Back in a minute.

0: Because of Sorrow by Mohawk artist Daniel French, part of the new Contra Ice compilation album for immigrant rights across the country. The song is a cover of Violeta Parra's original indigenous rights anthem of the same name. This is Democracy Now!, democracynow.org. I'm Amy Goodman in New York with Democracy Now!'s Juan Gonzalez in Chicago. Hi, Juan.
1: Hi, Amy, and welcome to all of our listeners and viewers across the country and around the world.
0: Houthi fighters from Yemen have targeted the Saudi capital of Riyadh for the third time in recent days. On Saturday, a Houthi missile strike on a Riyadh airport killed 13 people and injured over 300 in the deadliest single attack on Saudi soil in over a decade. The Houthis have hit the airport at least four times. All flights out of the airport are currently suspended. Saudi Crown Prince Mohammed bin Salman has not been seen publicly in a week, is reportedly shuttling between palaces with heavy security and bunkers. Riyadh is 500 or so miles from Houthi-controlled areas in Yemen. This is Houthi military spokesperson Yahya Saria speaking Monday.
2: With the help of Almighty God, the armed forces carried out four qualitative operations over the past 24 hours, using a number of ballistic and winged missiles, as well as drones. The first operation targeted King Khalid Airport in Riyadh in three phases, starting the evening before yesterday, resulting in the disruption of air navigation at the airport and its complete closure.
0: In Yemen, a leader of the Houthis, also known as the Ansar Allah movement, warned the U.S. it would face a swift and painful response if it joined Saudi Arabia's attacks on Houthi-controlled territory. The warning came after President Trump said he's going to look at joining the Saudi-led counteroffensive aimed at ousting Houthi fighters from Yemen's Red Sea coastline and the strategic Bab al-Mandeb Strait. In September, Reuters reported Houthi leaders met secretly with U.S. officials in Oman and assured them U.S. ships in the Red Sea would not be targeted, even as a blockade was underway on Saudi-linked ships. Yemen's Saudi-backed, internationally recognized government says Houthi strikes over the past 24 hours within Yemen killed at least five civilians and left over a dozen wounded. That includes an attack on a hospital in Yemen's third largest city of Taiz, which is encircled by Houthi fighters. Residents there are reportedly rationing food and essential goods amidst growing warnings of a growing humanitarian disaster. Meanwhile, the Yemen Data Project reported more than 250 Saudi air raids on Yemen last month, the highest number since 2022, killing at least 66 civilians and injuring 90. For more, we're joined by Helen Lackner, author of several books on Yemen, including Yemen in Crisis, The Road to War, and Yemen, Poverty and Conflict. She's been involved with Yemen for over 50 years and lived there for a total of more than 15 years between the 70s and the 2010s. Her next book on Yemen will be out next year. She's joining us from Oxford, England. Welcome to Democracy Now!, Helen Lackner. Thanks so much for being with us. Do you see what's going on here? Saudi Arabia has been at war with Yemen for over a decade. It's kind of Saudi Arabia's, you know, U.S. war in Vietnam. And talk about who the parties are in Yemen. Who is the internationally recognized government in Yemen that's supported by Saudi Arabia? And who are the Houthis?
3: Well, thank you for inviting me.

0: Do you want me to start with the Houthis or with the government?
1: Your choice.
0: Right. Well, the internationally recognized government is the descendant of what was the government of Yemen until 2014, when the Houthis took over the capital, Sana'a. And since then, the government has been based mainly in principle in Aden, which is the a major city in the, on the southern coast, and also some of its main leaders and usually the presidents have been based in Saudi Arabia, in Riyadh, and various other people have been all over the place. The basic issues to do with the internationally recognized government is its failure to operate as a functioning operational government, and in particular of having a united and effective military. Its military are composed of different groups which are largely rival to each other and have different commands, and they have been unable to operate as a single unit. And that is really one of the main reasons why the Houthi offensive last month that took over Mocha and the Bab al-Mandab succeeded because so quickly, basically because the people opposing them were far too disorganized. And it's also true that the Houthis are and were still the stronger military element throughout Yemen. So very briefly, to get into who the Houthis are, they are a group that was initially created in the 1990s to oppose the rise of Salafi Muslims in the far north of Yemen. Their heartland is the absolute far north of Yemen, a city called Saada. And they were created, and they are a group of Zaydis. Zaydis are a branch of Shia Muslim, but they're not particularly different from Sunni Muslims in terms of theology. But the Houthis are very much a fundamentalist group, a very extremist group when it comes to their way of ruling and their ambitions. And many people tend to compare them with the Afghani Taliban. And I think that comparison does have some validity. And for people who don't know Yemen well, it will give them an idea of what kind of group they are. They are extremely repressive. They are also very ideologically motivated. They've now, for 15 years or longer, been educating and enforcing their ideology onto children throughout their school and education system, as well as adults. But certainly, we now have a generation of young adults who have known nothing else but Houthi ideology, and at least many of them must be expected to believe them. And I think it's worth pointing out that Houthis now control approximately two-thirds of Yemen's population, if not more. So at least 20 million people are living under their authority. So although they only control about a third of the country's territory geographically, in terms of the population, they control basically two-thirds approximately. So while if you look, so yeah.
2: And Helen Lochner, your history in terms of Yemen goes back of 5 decades. Most people are not aware that in the period after Yemen emerged from English protectorate or colonial status, there was actually a socialist government for a period of time in Yemen. Could you talk about that and how it evolved then into a dictatorship and eventually to where we are today?
0: Yeah, well, I'm glad you're interested in the People's Democratic Republic of Yemen, because that's when I first went to live in Yemen, was in order to help build socialism, which certainly sounds a bit, if not comical, certainly sad when we look at the world as it is today. So indeed, you had a socialist regime. I mean, you had two states in Yemen. You had the state that emerged from the British colony, which was the People's Democratic Republic of Yemen, and you had the Yemen Arab Republic with the capital in Sana'a, that was based on that had previously been the Imamate, and which was a republic largely in name, but basically was a military dictatorship for the vast majority of its period from 1962 until you had Yemeni unification in 1990, when both states united into the Republic of Yemen. And after that time, I think one has to say that the socialist element that had been active in the PDRY really vanished. The party, the Socialist Party, the Yemeni Socialist Party, really got very much weakened, but partly by main civil war that happened in Yemen in 1994, but also very much because it was unable to maintain the support it had had because of the differences between the people who wanted to return to the pre-1990 borders and who basically wanted to separate Yemen into back into two states, and those who believed in Yemen as a single state. So I think, you know, in terms of the history of socialism, although I think even today you have people who think or wonder or are interested in what life was like in the days of the socialist period, it's really very much more of an imagination or hoping or thinking. And basically what people are interested in, what people are missing very much, are the basic social welfare and the basic social democratic aspects of that regime, which was the fact that it provided, you know, good health systems, good education systems, basic infrastructure, and basic salaries that people could live on. Not in luxury, but they could live on them. And these things basically vanished largely very rapidly after 1994 and under the Saleh regime, which was, you know, Saleh had been president of the Yemen Arab Republic from 1978 onwards, and he became and stayed president of the Republic of Yemen until he was ousted after the 2011 uprisings, and that also gradually led to basically the civil war that started in 2014. I mean, I don't know if you want me to spend time discussing the 2011 to 2014 period, or if you want to focus more on the current situation.
2: Well, yeah, I'd like to ask specifically in terms of the ability of the Houthis to resist this, the military onslaught of Saudi Arabia. Most people are not aware that Yemen actually has a larger population, than Saudi Arabia. What's been the impact of their ability to strike at the Saudis, and especially in terms of the power of Mohammed bin Salman?
0: Yeah, I think it's important to remember that, you know, yes, the Houthis are attacking Saudi Arabia with airstrikes, but there is now actively a real ground war going on within Yemen. And that is a far more relevant and important issue for the Yemenis on a day-to-day basis, because they are now back into a full-scale civil war. And the Saudi intervention is, yes, it is airstrikes, and the Saudis are supporting the government to some extent with material and also, I suppose, you know, all kinds of other elements of technology, etc. But the fundamental war that's going on now is not a war in Yemen, is not a war with Saudi. It's a war between Yemenis, between the Houthis and the government, and basically what I would call the non-Houthis or the anti-Houthis. So the Saudi element is really, for Yemenis, it's part of the war, but it's not the war. And you know, the airstrikes at the moment by most Yemenis are considered airstrikes that are supporting them against the Houthis. So the fact that that the world attention is focusing on a few airstrikes on Saudi Arabia is not something that is the top priority for Yemen and Yemenis. The top priority for Yemenis is dealing with the Houthi anti-Houthi war, and the fact that the if the you know at the after the defeat they suffered in early September, the anti-Houthis have pulled themselves together to some extent, and now there is a lot of confrontations going on a daily basis around Taiz, around the Bab al-Mandab, around various other fronts, even in the far north, and around Maghreb and Jowf. And this is an ongoing war, i.e. the war that went on from 2015 to 22 and was interrupted for the last 4 years has now basically resumed.
1: And where, Helen Lochner, do you see this going? We have these reports that last month Houthis secretly negotiated with Washington in Oman, saying they wouldn't target U.S. or Israeli ships in the Red Sea, only Saudi ships. And where you see this heading in the future, with President Trump saying he's looking at whether to get involved with this.
0: Well, thank you for bringing this up because, the basic Houthi slogan, which is shouted and it's known as the scream, it starts with death to America, death to Israel, curse upon the Jews. So the number one item is death to America. And the fact that the Houthis have made this deal with Washington, demonstrates that the ideology may be an important element for mobilizing people within Yemen, but it certainly doesn't seem to prevent them from being totally opportunistic when it comes to dealing with the US. The reason they've said this, I'm sure, is because there was a 52-day air strike, series of airstrikes last year in 2025, from March till May, from the US against Houthi areas. And although this ended with this apparent agreement between them to cease fire, it certainly did cause quite a lot of damage to the Houthis. But I think the problem about, you're asking what happens next. I think, unfortunately, I think the war within Yemen, between Yemenis, is going to go on. I don't, and I'm very sad to say this, and I hope I'm wrong, but my belief, and that of most other people I've heard and spoken to, is that this restarting of the war, renewal of the war, is going to last until one side or the other gets close to winning. And the Saudis are currently supporting the government, and they are really in a very bad dilemma because they know from previous experience they did, aerial bombing for 7 years and it got nowhere. Trump did aerial bombing for 52 days and it didn't really go anywhere either. So it's quite clear that and it's been demonstrated elsewhere in the world that, airstrikes on their own do not win a war.
1: Helen
0: And
1: Lochner.
0: so the situation, the future for the Saudis at this point is they have to either decide to make a deal with the Houthis, which I think is increasingly difficult, even though they almost had such a deal in 2023. But I think the situation between then and now has changed, and particularly with the recent attacks, it would be extremely difficult for them to make a deal with the Houthis or to continue with the war. I mean, I haven't seen anyone who has found a solution for this current situation other than a continuation of, very considerable disasters at the humanitarian level. I'm really glad you mentioned earlier the displaced, and you also remember that the humanitarian situation for Yemenis in general is absolutely disastrous. And people have now suffered 12 years of war, and things are getting worse by the day. So, the future is unfortunately, as far as I can tell, and I hope I'm wrong, is very bleak.
1: Helen Lochner, I want to thank you so much for being with us, author of several books on Yemen, including Yemen in Crisis, The Road to War, and Yemen, Poverty and Conflict. Coming up, the world's richest man, Elon Musk, spends an astonishing $366 million to help Republicans in the midterms. We'll speak to the Oscar-winning filmmaker Alex Gibney about his new film, Musk. Stay with us.

0: Arauco has a sorrow by Mohawk artist Daniel French. This is Democracy Now!, democracynow.org, The War and Peace Report. I'm Amy Goodman with Juan Gonzalez. The world's richest man is pouring hundreds of millions of dollars into the November midterm elections in an effort to help Republicans hold on to their Senate majority. Elon Musk, the world's first trillionaire, has reportedly funneled more than $366 million into Republican groups and his own super PAC, according to the New York Times. That makes him by far the largest known donor to this year's midterms. Musk and President Trump have appeared together at three events over the past 2 weeks, praising one another after a very public falling out last year. And Musk is doing all this while overseeing a sprawling business empire that's benefited enormously from federal contracts. We spend the rest of the hour on a new documentary about Musk and the unprecedented power he's amassed in business, technology, politics, and beyond. The epic, nearly four-hour-long film by Academy Award-winning director Alex Gibney is called simply Musk. Gibney says he set out to answer two fundamental questions. How could Musk amass so much power? And why had we given it to him? This is the film's trailer.
1: What are the odds that we are in base reality? Like, we are in a simulation.
2: Give it up for the greatest capitalist in history!
3: Oh! Elon Musk is one of the most controversial figures in the world. So I decided to make him the subject of my next film. But it soon became clear Elon would not participate.
4: Between what SpaceX has accomplished and what Elon has been saying they will be doing, there is a big leap.
5: Gotta build a city on Mars.
6: When Musk says that the future of humanity is to colonize Mars, he is selling us dreams. That's not happening. Sell you a dream.
7: We started Tesla. He agreed to be the lead investor. What I learned in that process is there's no legal definition of founder. You could call yourself a founder.
8: Really?
7: Sure.
9: The CEO Performance Award to our founder, Elon Musk.
10: This is a car that lies to you about what it's doing.
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13: Somebody on Elon's side referred to us as the breeders.
14: There's 14 that are publicly known, but people around Elon believe that there's many more.
15: This is an order creating a department known as DOGE.
16: The conflicts of interest are shocking.
17: The SEC, USAID, the FAA, a lot of these agencies are the ones looking at him.
18: He had told me, I can't be president, but I can help Trump beat Biden. I say, I think we're going to win. And he said, I have 10,000 lasers in space. I knew that hours ago. What are his actual motivations? Do we even know this man at all?
10: We have one person who's this chaotic and has this much power. It's completely insane.
0: The documentary traces Musk's early business ventures, the rise of SpaceX and Tesla, the role of government support for his businesses. It also examines Musk's acquisition of Twitter, which he renamed X, his political alliance with Trump, and his role in the Department of Government Efficiency, or DOGE, which eviscerated life-saving federal government programs like USAID. Gibney also examines Musk's ambitions and artificial intelligence, including his company XAI, and the reported integration of its Grok chatbot and other AI models into U.S. military networks. For more, we're joined by Alex Gibney, Academy Award-winning director. His new documentary called simply Musk. Alex's previous films include Enron, The Smartest Guys in the Room, Going Clear, Scientology and the Prison of Belief, and the Oscar-winning Taxi to the Dark Side. Alex Gibney, welcome back to Democracy Now! Thank you for joining us from Maine. Why don't we start off by talking about the resistance to even getting this film out as it's being released in theaters around the country this week? The Musk empire threatened to sue you. You had platforms saying they wouldn't run the ads. Explain what is at stake right now.
5: Well, even before the movie was premiered at the Venice Film Festival, Elon Musk's lawyer, Alex Spiro, threatened to sue us over something that they claimed was in the documentary, but it wasn't. In terms of the ads, it was really interesting. We produced the trailer you just showed, and then we wanted to run ads for that trailer on YouTube, Facebook, Instagram, TikTok, and X, of course, X. All of those platforms denied our ads. We appealed. They denied again. We appealed again. They denied again. They said that they were political advertisements, and on that basis, we were refused the ability to place them there. Then there was an article was written exposing this, and mysteriously, YouTube and Meta said, oh, gosh, sorry, just a mistake. TikTok still won't run the ads, and X claims they are, but so far as I know, they're not. What it does testify to is this enormous sort of shrinking of political discourse because these massive platforms, which are controlled by tech oligarchs, are limiting speech.
8: And Alex, what is it that got you to decide to do a film on Musk in the first place?
5: It's a good question. Some people came to me and asked me to do it. This goes back to 2022, long before he had hitched his wagon to Trump. And I wasn't sure I wanted to do it initially, but I was convinced by a friend that it was about 21st century power, and so it was. I just didn't realize how much his economic power was going to fuse with political power at the time I started.
8: What I found especially fascinating in the film is I, like most Americans, assumed that what most people knew originally about Musk was a Tesla. And you tell a different founding story about Tesla than most people are commonly aware of. Could you talk about that and his battle with, Martin Eberhard?
5: Sure. I mean, it's interesting. Most people think that Elon Musk is the founder of Tesla and also the prime inventor of the technology at Tesla. And that just isn't true. He was an investor, not an inventor. The real inventor was a man named Martin Eberhard. He and his partner, Mark Tarpaning, founded Tesla. They were the ones who came up with the original technology of the lithium-ion battery pack, which is the thing that gives Tesla so much torque. And they also had the original business plan of starting at the high end of the market, and as people began to adopt the car, driving costs down. Musk came in, invested in the company, and after a while, they had a falling out. And Musk engineered Martin Eberhard's departure. Eberhard sued for money he thought he was owed, and Musk would only agree to settle the lawsuit if Eberhard agreed to say that Musk was what he wasn't, which was the founder of Tesla.
0: I mean, this is unbelievable.
5: Which I find very interesting. I mean, to go to that—
0: I wanted to interrupt for 1 second because I wanted to go to a clip from your documentary that goes to this, the documentary Musk describing the origins of Tesla.
5: When Musk fired Eberhard, Musk refused to pay him what he claimed he was owed. A lawsuit followed, and it was settled only when Musk was able to claim that he was what he wasn't, a founder of Tesla.
7: What I learned in that process is there's no legal definition of founder. You could call yourself a founder. There's nothing illegal about that.
19: Really?
7: Sure. Why not? Right. You should be. You'd be a good founder. I have with me the incorporation papers for Tesla Motors, and you'll see his name is nowhere on them.
0: So, Alex Gibney, take it from there. It's really astounding.
5: It is astounding. And what's astounding is that Musk would go to such lengths to sort of embrace this lie. And I think there were a number of reasons for that. One is he wants people to know where he really feels it's important for people to think that he's this polymath, this sort of Leonardo da Vinci-like figure, when in fact what he is a kind of a ruthless businessman with some talents, we should all admit, but not an inventor. And the other thing that's interesting, too, is that when it comes to Silicon Valley, being a founder is what entitles you to all sorts of money and the ability downstream, even when your company's economic fundamentals don't justify a big valuation, to pitch people on the idea that, don't worry, we may not be making money now, but in the future, you're investing in this man, Elon Musk, who is a genius. He's an inventor. He's all these things, which, of course, he isn't.
0: I wanted to go to the amount of government money, that's taxpayer money, that has gone into all of these businesses, ultimately all of these companies, recognizing that they get involved with the military. He's running, what, the future of war for Hegseth at the Pentagon now, that's where the biggest bucks are. But go back to the beginning, to how he positioned Tesla and then going into SpaceX and recognizing what would get him the money and what wouldn't.
5: Well, it's interesting because particularly with SpaceX, I mean, Musk has always positioned himself as this kind of freewheeling entrepreneur who did what he did just by the dint of hard work and independence. But, I mean, SpaceX, for almost all of its existence, has been more or less a socialist enterprise. It had one customer, and that's the government of the United States. Tesla benefited early on, particularly under the Obama administration, from a number of loans and subsidies for EVs, and also the state of California helped to subsidize Tesla early on. So Tesla itself as a company would be unimaginable without those subsidies, and never would have made it. The other thing that he's done, particularly at Tesla, is when he ran out of government subsidies and his ability to get money from venture capitalists, there was only one place left to go, and that was the stock market. So he started making increasingly bold, outlandish, and really fictional claims about his company in order to get a high valuation, which is what allowed Tesla to, you know, prosper.
8: And could you talk as well, in the film, you go into the various situations where Musk really practically pulled a scam on government, the swapping of batteries in Tesla that enabled him to be able to get a hold of all of these EV credits from California. Could you talk about that as well?
5: Sure. I mean, you know, very early on, in order to get this money from the government, he had to engage in a series of elaborate cons. And maybe the first one is the most outlandish and the most interesting. He had this big demonstration where he claimed to solve the essential problem of the EV. And what is that essential problem? It's range. Everybody worries about range, you know, because unlike a gas car, you can't pull into a gas station and juice up your battery. Well, Musk held this big demonstration which said, oh, yes, you can. We have a thing called a battery swap. And he holds this big demonstration where something strange underneath the chassis of the car happens, and he claims to be swapping out a battery. And that for that, because he did it once, he was able to get an extraordinary subsidy from the government of California. But the thing is, you know, he claimed that he was going to try to do that on a grand scale so that people really could do this. He had one battery swap station. There was a journalist there who observed that it never happened. Nobody ever went in. Well, people tried to go in, but there were no battery swaps, because you have to understand, the battery in a Tesla is 1,000 pounds, okay? And it's usually covered with sealant and stuff like that. But Musk, you know, sort of gulled the government of California into thinking it could be swapped out like AA batteries. So it was really an outrageous con.
0: What about the self-driving cars? What you describe here in this documentary, the information that Tesla would not reveal, the number of people who died, explain what took place in the settling of these lawsuits so that information would not come out?
5: I think the thing that we have to understand about Tesla's attempt to, you know, develop self-driving cars was that it was always a stock market play, because otherwise you were just an ordinary car company. But for years, he was touting his technology. And his technology was basically a camera technology. The cameras in the cars, take stock of what's going on around them. It feeds data to the system. AI then, you know, teaches the car how to drive on roads. That's the theory of it, okay? But he also never put in the redundant systems that Waymo has, radar and LiDAR and so forth and so on. So the problem came between the distance of Musk's hype and pitch and what the cars could actually do. There's a famous ad that they ran in 2016 called the Paint It Black ad from the Rolling Stones song that, you know, accompanies it, where you see a car driving itself and says, And it's touted as a technology that in fact exists, but really at the time that technology couldn't tell the difference between a red light and a green light, which is a pretty fundamental issue that you need to sort out for safety in a car. And as a result, as you say, over 60 people lost their lives as a result of autopilot failures. And in the case of many lawsuits, they were able to be settled so that the information about all of this wouldn't come out. There was one very powerful lawsuit brought by a woman who died, who was a pedestrian, who was literally killed by a runaway autopilot Tesla. One of the things that was discovered was that Tesla was effectively hiding evidence from them, which they were able to obtain with the help of a Russian hacker, which showed that Tesla knew very well how and why the car malfunctioned, but they weren't sharing it with investigators. As a result, there was a rather large judgment against Tesla, the first one. And I think, you know, going back to the campaign contributions, if I may, I think that this issue of fraud at or alleged fraud at Tesla is one of the investigations that he was facing when he hitched his wagon to Trump. And I strongly believe that one of the reasons he's flooding the political campaigns with so much money now is he wants to avoid investigations in the future.
0: This is a critical point, but I want to go back to your documentary, Musk, featuring rare interviews with people previously in Musk's inner circle, including Ashley St. Clair, the former conservative influencer, mother of one of Musk's kids. She says she was offered a non-disclosure agreement in exchange for financial support, but she chose not to sign it, saying she felt a moral obligation to speak publicly about her experience. Musk has disputed her account of a $40 million offer with $100,000 a month. This is a clip from Musk featuring Ashley St. Clair.
19: If you were to ask someone on the right what they think of Elon, he's a free speech god, and someone on the left, he's just someone who sends hateful tweets and he's lost his mind. Both are very comforting, but both are completely insufficient to the immense amount of power and influence he has.
0: And this is Ashley St. Clair from the trailer for Musk.
19: He had told me, I can't be president, but I can help Trump beat Biden. I say, I think we're going to win. And he said, I have 10,000 lasers in space. I knew that hours ago. What are his actual motivations? Do we even know this man at all?
0: So let's go to who spoke to you, Alex, and who wouldn't speak to you. I mean, Ashley St. Clair would not sign a non-disclosure agreement. And the fear of retribution that others had. And then go to your point that you're making about, I mean, it goes to Doge as well, taking out the very agencies and inspectors that would be investigating him if Democrats win.
5: That's right. So I think that, I mean, look, I talk to hundreds of people, or myself and my team talk to hundreds of people, many people off the record, some on background, but it was tremendously hard to get people to come on camera to speak. Over time, we were able to get some key people, Reid Hoffman, you know, who was part of the PayPal mafia, knew Musk early on, Justine Musk, his first wife, Ashley Sinclair, you showed, as well as a number of people involved in the origin of his companies. It took some doing, but I think there was a tremendous amount of fear that Musk would either sue them out of existence or would launch sort of vitriolic attacks on them on X, which has a kind of ramification, because once you start the rage loop on something like X, all sorts of crazy people come out of the woodwork, and the next thing you know, you're being doxxed or you're being chased. It can be a very scary thing. But some very courageous people were, you know, did come forward, and it was tremendously helpful in order to give dimension to this character. But I do want to, you know, a lot of people have gone to sort of the ideological underpinnings of Musk, and I think to some extent those are overdone. I think he's always behaved in a very pragmatic way. I mean, when he needed money from Barack Obama, he was, you know, liberal. But then when he, you know, in 2024, when he suddenly hitched his wagon to Trump, it seemed like this is the guy I believe in. It's his ideas that are so important. Well, he was also facing a tremendous number of civil investigations into his companies for abrogating workers' rights, for pollution, for all sorts of other things, and a criminal investigation into possible fraud at Tesla. Now, once Trump is elected, Musk is put in charge of the Department of Government Efficiency, which really had nothing to do with waste, fraud, and abuse. Its two goals, as far as I'm concerned, were, one, to destroy the regulatory state. And he starts first with the agencies that are regulating him. And then the next thing I think that, you know, was a kind of key goal for Doge, for Musk, was the access of federal data. Not only classified information, but also access on all of us, from our Social Security data, our Medicare data, so forth and so on. You know, the Doge boys, who we all remember as these callow kids from some of Musk's companies going into federal agencies and literally knowing nothing about them and cutting jobs here, cutting jobs there, a little bit like, you know, firing the pilot while he's flying the plane without any regard to, you know, how damaging or dangerous that might be. So you could say that they were reckless and what were they doing and it was crazy. But actually, there was an ulterior motive here. All these kids were very savvy about how to access IT and data at these federal agencies. They had what's called super admin status, which meant that they could see data across the silos that are normally put in place either to protect our privacy or to protect classified information. And I'm told by heads of IT at those agencies that moving that data to SpaceX, for example, would have been as easy as a drag and drop, you know, taking a computer file and putting it into a folder. So that's a really terrifying idea. Now, I can't prove that that's what he did, but I strongly suspect it is.
0: Alex Gibney, we want to congratulate you on your film. Academy Award-winning director's new documentary is Musk. We hope to do part two and post it online. Happy birthday to Miguel Noguera, and an early happy birthday to Juan Gonzalez. By the way, steal the story, please. The documentary about Democracy Now! 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I'm Amy Goodman with Juan Gonzalez for Democracy Now!
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0: what you do. When I do my love to you. Do I do?
1: Do I do
0: what you do?
1: What you do?
0: When I do my love to you. Do I do?
1: Do I do
0: what you do? When I do my love to you. Do I do?
1: Do I do
0: what you do?
1: What you do?
0: When I do my love, Nate. I know the record's about to end, but we just gonna play and play until it goes away. So if you don't like the groove, you can turn your record off. It won't cost you nothing but a penny, and you'll have a cough. I know I cannot rhyme, cause I ain't like, and I'm fine. But I said, ha, ha, ha, ha, ha.

to perform That's Just the Way It Is from his album, But Seriously, joined once again by David Crosby and bass man Lee Sklar's Phil Collins.

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0: Hi, Dean Middleton here. You've been listening to KOCF for years now. 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

Emmett from Leftovers. No, I'm just, all right, here we go. Hi there, this is Andy Falco of the Infamous String Dusters, and you're listening to KOCF LP, Benita, Oregon.

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0: From New York, this is Democracy Now!
1: Iran war. I mean, Senator Collins would not push back against that five times she voted for it. I mean, the reason why our fuel prices are going through the roof and the reason why our electricity costs are going through the roof is because of the cost of fuel, cost of oil is so high because she wouldn't stop President Trump with the Iran war.
0: In Maine, Democratic Senate candidate Troy Jackson spars with Republican incumbent Susan Collins in a debate Tuesday. With the midterms less than 3 weeks away, could the Democrats win control of both the House and the Senate? What would that mean for President Trump? We'll look at key races across the country, from Michigan to Florida, Maine to Alaska, with David Sirota of The Lever. Then federal agents raid the D.C. home of Democratic Congresswoman Ilhan Omar after years of threats and attacks by President Trump. We'll speak with Minnesota State Senator Zineb Mohammed.
2: This is a big deal because historically the Justice Department has avoided such investigative moves related to political candidates so close to the election. And that's because our Justice Department should be just that, just and fair and not political, and it should not be used as a tool against your political opponents.
0: And we'll go to the occupied West Bank, where Israeli forces raided the offices of two Palestinian NGOs and the courtyard of the Palestine Medical Complex. All that and more coming up. Welcome to Democracy Now!, democracynow.org, The War and Peace Report. I'm Amy Goodman. Fighting continues to escalate in Yemen between the Houthis and Saudi-backed government forces. On Tuesday, Saudi Arabia struck an oil facility near Sana'a and fuel depots in other parts of Yemen. The Houthis retaliated by attacking the headquarters of Saudi Arabia's state-owned oil company, Saudi Aramco, in the eastern city of Dahran. The attack reportedly caused a limited fire. Meanwhile, the humanitarian crisis in Yemen is worsening. The World Health Organization reports suspected cholera cases in Yemen have tripled in recent weeks. To look at the politics of Yemen and the civil war almost there, you can go to democracynow.org. Israel's military has leveled 48 of the roughly 60 villages and towns it occupies in southern Lebanon since Israel agreed to a so-called ceasefire with Hezbollah in April. That's the finding of a New York Times investigation published Monday, which documented how Israeli forces demolished homes, schools, mosques, and roads in Lebanese villages north of Israel's border, with most of the destruction focused on the majority Shia Muslim population from which Hezbollah draws its support. The seven villages that have not been seriously damaged are largely populated by Christian, Sunni, Muslim, or Druze residents. The Scorched Earth campaign has fueled fears that Israel is seeking to permanently empty much of southern Lebanon of its population. According to the United Nations, Israel's invasion and attacks have driven 329,000 people from their homes in Lebanon, a third of them children. This is UN spokesperson Stefan Dujarric.
3: The situation on the ground is not going to get magically better on January 1st. It will continue to be extremely dangerous, extremely worrying, and we very much hope that the international community comes up with a plan that will serve the populations of southern Lebanon and will also enable the population of northern Israel to go home.
0: Kimberly Guilfoyle has resigned as U.S. ambassador to Greece days after the Wall Street Journal reported she had requested a Republican donor pay off her $100,000 American Express bill in exchange for access to the Trump administration. In addition, the Wall Street Journal reports Guilfoyle threatened Greece's energy minister that the U.S. had the power to topple the Greek government. She said, "We can do that to any country we want. We can do that here," unquote. Kimberly Guilfoyle is the former fiancé of Donald Trump Jr. and was previously married to California Governor Gavin Newsom. Guilfoyle resigned Tuesday shortly after White House Press Secretary Katie Zakaria made this announcement during her first press briefing.
4: We have asked Ambassador Guilfoyle to resign. She has been a wonderful asset to the team, and we wish her well.
0: Katie Zakaria's first news conference was widely criticized. She just took three questions over 15 minutes after mixing up the president and her husband.
4: I adore my family. I love them. They are my priority. I love being with my kids. The idea of not spending evenings with my kids is completely unacceptable. So my president, my husband, that's a good one.
0: In election news, the Wall Street Journal's published video of Texas Republican Attorney General Ken Paxton, the Republican nominee for Senate, partying in Dubai on New Year's Eve 2024 with two indicted fugitive healthcare executives and a woman who wasn't his wife. The two men had been indicted months before on federal healthcare fraud charges but failed to return to the United States. One of the healthcare executives had donated $190,000 to Paxton. Paxton's Senate rival, James Tallarico, responded to the report by writing online, quote, "A party with multiple fugitives, and Ken Paxton is still the sketchiest guy in the room," he said. Federal agents have issued subpoenas to relatives of Democratic Congressmember Ilhan Omar of Minnesota. According to reports, Sahra Noor, Omar's sister, received a subpoena along with another family member. This comes after Homeland Security agents raided Congressmember Omar's home in Washington, D.C. Monday. We'll have more on this story later in the broadcast. In Maine, Republican Senator Susan Collins faced off against her Democratic challenger, Troy Jackson, in a debate over health care, the war in Iran, and immigration. The polls are tight, with the race critical to determining which party controls the Senate. Jackson blasted Collins over her record on the U.S. war in Iran.
1: Iran war. I mean, Senator Collins would not push back against that five times she voted for it. I mean, the reason why our fuel prices are going through the roof, and the reason why our electricity costs are going through the roof, is because of the cost of fuel, cost of oil is so high because she wouldn't stop President Trump with the Iran war.
0: In more election news, the Justice Department gave California officials 48 hours to review a list of alleged non-citizen voters or face legal action. That's according to a letter reviewed by Reuters. The DOJ's letter to California officials orders the state to hold off on mailing ballots to anyone on the list until it verifies their citizenship. For listed voters who already have ballots, the letter says any ballots they mail back should be set aside, and ballots already returned should not be counted until their citizenship is confirmed. In immigration news, the man shot by ICE in New York last week is currently held in custody in solitary confinement with a bullet still lodged in his neck, according to his attorneys. 28-year-old Oscar Belgao is awaiting deportation proceedings after immigration agents opened fire on him in his car with his child in the Bronx. According to his lawyers, Belgao is in urgent need of surgery to remove the bullet. In more immigration news, immigrants released from detention are suing ICE for keeping their passports and other belongings long after letting them go. The lawsuit, filed Tuesday in federal court in Washington, D.C., says ICE has held on to the property of seven people for more than 5 months after their release, even though at least some of them still have pending immigration cases. The immigrants claim ICE withheld items that include Social Security cards, work permits, phones, and even car keys. Craig Martin, a lawyer representing the plaintiff, said, quote, "If ICE has a legitimate operational reason to keep somebody's property, it needs to identify it. And if it doesn't identify it, the Constitution and ICE's own rules point to get the document back without delay," unquote. Cornell University is banning all fraternities from hosting any parties amidst criticism of how it responded to a reported sexual assault on campus in 2024. In a lawsuit filed last month, a woman identified as Jane Doe says she was drugged and gang raped by multiple men during a party at a Cornell fraternity house 2 years ago. In a statement on Tuesday, Cornell's president, Michael Kotlikoff, said, quote, "I am deeply sorry for the harm Jane Doe suffered in 2024 and appalled that this act of sexual violence occurred within our Cornell community. It's clear women on our campus continue to question whether they are safe. We must meet this moment by acknowledging where we have fallen short and taking meaningful action," he said. To see our coverage of the Cornell alleged gang rape case, go to democracynow.org. In the Democratic Republic of Congo, the number of confirmed Ebola cases has surpassed 9,000, with over 4,300 deaths. The outbreak caused by the latest strain of virus has become the largest and deadliest in Congo's history. There are currently no treatments or vaccines for the latest strain of the Ebola virus. To see our coverage, go to democracynow.org. In Pennsylvania, a sixth person has died of measles as the number of cases in Pennsylvania topped 1,100. The victim was identified as a 39-year-old unvaccinated woman who had several underlying conditions. The CDC has recorded over 4,000 confirmed measles infections across the United States, the highest number of cases in decades. Earlier this month, New York's Governor Kathy Hochul declared an emergency because of rising measles cases in New York. The Vatican announced Tuesday 71-year-old Pope Leo has been diagnosed with lung cancer. In a medical bulletin, the Vatican said surgeons had removed the lower lobe of the Pope's right lung. After undergoing surgery, the Pope spent a night in the hospital. He is not known to be a smoker or to have had recent health issues. President Trump has reportedly told people privately he has doubts about plans to live stream the firing squad execution of Nedal Hassan, the former Army major who killed 13 people at Fort Hood in Texas back in 2009. Defense Secretary Pete Hegseth scheduled the execution date for December 3rd. In Ukraine, 600,000 people are without electricity after deadly Russian missile and drone strikes pummeled the country, killing three people in the capital, Kyiv. According to Ukrainian President Volodymyr Zelensky, the strikes hit critical energy infrastructure in Kyiv and Kharkiv, despite President Trump claiming over the weekend that there was an energy ceasefire between Ukraine and Russia. In India, a court's ordered two leaders of the youth-led Cockroach Janata Party jailed for 5 days. Opposition parties and student groups have been protesting nearly every day to call for the resignation of the chief election commissioner, Ganesh Kumar, over his revisions to the voter rolls, purging 130 million voters. The protesters argue the revisions benefit right-wing Prime Minister Narendra Modi's BJP party. Delhi police detained at least 30 journalists over the weekend while they covered the protests. This is Vinod Jahar, president of the National Students Union of India.
5: Ganesh Kumar will have to resign. Students of the country have taken to the streets. We will not stop till we get his resignation like we did with Dharmendra Pradhan. We will fight daily, we will get detained, but the protests would continue.
0: In France, tens of thousands of people marched on Tuesday in solidarity with protesting high school students. Unions estimated turnout at almost 500,000 people. The Justice Ministry says more than 6,800 people, mostly minors, have been taken into custody, as rights groups and students accuse riot police of excessive force, including the use of tear gas batons and blast balls. The movement began at a high school in the Paris suburbs last month and spread nationwide, with students blockading their schools over overcrowded classrooms, teacher shortages, and crumbling buildings. This is a protester.
6: I think it's part of the police's strategy, actually. They know that kettling and surrounding people inevitably increases violence, so I think it's something the police are actually aiming for. There are thousands of young people demonstrating, and the only things we see are burning trash cans and the vandalism at the end. And I think that's a very poor summary of what is going on, and it is also drowning out the message people are trying to convey.
0: And in Albania, a nationwide student protest over education and social issues turned violent as demonstrators threw bricks and chunks of concrete at Albania's education ministry. Police answered with tear gas and water cannons. Organizers said students were protesting university conditions, the cost of higher education, the level of financial aid, and the lack of job prospects after graduation. This is a protester.
7: Must be overthrown. They must hold elections, form a technical government, and then hold free and fair elections. Whoever wins, let them win.
0: And those are some of the headlines. This is Democracy Now!, democracynow.org, the War and Peace Report. Coming up, the midterm elections are less than 3 weeks away. Will Democrats take control of the Senate and the

0: Wish in Vain, performed by Rhiannon Giddens and Dirk Powell in our Democracy Now! Studio. To see the interview, go to democracynow.org. This is Democracy Now! I'm Amy Goodman. With the midterm elections less than 3 weeks away, could the Democrats win back control of the House and the Senate? Election Day is November 3rd. Democracy Now! Will be doing a four-hour broadcast from 8 to midnight Eastern time that day. But at least 47 states and Washington, D.C. have early voting, with voters already casting ballots in some states. All 435 House seats and 33 Senate seats are on the ballot, in addition to some statewide races and ballot measures. The list of battleground Senate states has been growing. As many as 10 Senate seats could be flipped, including several states that have been longtime deep red Republican seats. Competitive races now include Ohio, Alaska, Texas, and Kansas. Kansas has not sent a Democrat to the Senate in nearly a century. To win the Senate, Democrats need to flip four Republican seats and hold three of their own. They must hold Michigan, where Dr. Abdul Al-Sayed is running against Republican Mike Rogers for an open seat. President Trump's been on the campaign trail. He spoke at a rally in Wasilla, Alaska, Tuesday, where incumbent Republican Dan Sullivan is facing off against Democratic challenger Mary Peltola, former Congress member and tribal judge. If she and Peggy Flanagan in Minnesota and Deb Haaland running for governor in New Mexico to win, it would be a historic three Native American women in the governorships and the Senate. This is President Trump speaking in Alaska.
1: On November 3rd, we're going to send one of the best and most respected senators in D.C., Dan Sullivan, the real Dan Sullivan. I'm talking about the real Dan Sullivan, not the fake Dan Sullivan. Not the Dan Sullivan put up by the Democrats. I want you to do me one big favor. Pretend that I'm on the ballot, because here's what happens. Every time I've been on the ballot, we win. So in conclusion, if you elect a Republican House and a Republican Senate, November 3rd, you get $5,000.
0: Key issues raised by challengers and voters have been the economy, the war in Iran, the cost of gas, immigration, data centers, and corruption. To discuss all this and more, we're joined by David Sirota, founder and editor-in-chief of The Lever. He's author of Master Plan, The Hidden Plot to Legalize Corruption in America. Why don't we go through a number of the states, beginning in Georgia, David, and talk about the overall picture. What's at stake here? As we talk, President Trump is surprising many by going through this deep red state tour, which indicates he is fearful of losing not only the House, but the Senate. And of course, what that could mean for example, investigations of him.
2: Yeah, I mean, it's kind of incredible that Trump is out on the campaign trail in particular in red states, in the sense that he is helping turn the election into even more of a referendum on himself. When he is deeply unpopular in polls. So in a sense, I think at one level, he is doing the Democrats a big favor by being so extra visible in the states where the Democrats are trying to expand the map. States like Kansas, states even potentially, if you believe polls, states like South Carolina,

0: appear to be in play. The Democrats challenging in the polls there. Florida, also a pretty red state. You mentioned Georgia. Georgia is a different situation where that's a state where the Democrats have to hold that state. There's an incumbent, John Ossoff, there. Georgia, a real purple state. And Ossoff has done a fantastic job of turning the race into a referendum on his own Republican challenger. His Republican challenger is a member of Congress. So he has essentially turned the race into, in an anti-incumbent year, he has effectively tried to, and I think succeeded at, turning the race into a referendum on his opponent, and made his opponent out to be effectively the incumbent, Mike Collins. And he's brought up Collins' association with people who are linked to white nationalism. But across all of these races, I
1: go
0: do think...
1: to, I want to play a clip of John Ossoff, the current Democratic senator, speaking to supporters in Athens, Georgia last month.
2: 5 days after his father was reelected, Prince Don Jr. becomes a partner at 1789 Capital, a venture firm founded by right-wing activists and Trump donors. 1789 Capital then buys a stake in Vulcan Elements, a tiny startup that says it plans to produce the high-tech magnets needed in drones, missiles, and satellites. And about a month after Don Jr.'s venture firm buys its stake in Vulcan Elements, Pentagon officials learn that Peter Navarro, a convicted criminal, Don Jr.'s close friend, and a top White House official, wants the Pentagon to give your tax dollars to Vulcan Elements. One Pentagon official said, quote, "The call came from the White House. We have to get this done." And Athens, to be clear, getting this done means funneling your money to the president's son's investment. And so, of course, like clockwork, on November 21st, just 3 months after Don Jr. and his friends bought their stake, Vulcan gets a $620 million taxpayer loan from Pete Hegseth's Pentagon, paid for with your money. See, while the world burns and you pay more for everything, your tax dollars become the royal family's wealth. Because it pays to be a Trump. Especially when the whole world knows daddy's a crook.
1: That's John Ossoff. He faced off last night in a debate. One of the major issues that was raised is he running for Senate or is he running for president? And that's true of a number of the people who are running in for governorships or Senate, David Sirota.
0: Yeah, I mean, that's a big question for John Ossoff. And I think in that clip, I think it's important to note that what Ossoff is doing there, I think, pretty successfully, and you've seen this with James Tallarico and some others, James Tallarico running in Texas, is trying to connect the corruption issue with the affordability crisis. And this is a key theme that we talked about in Master Plan, our The Levers podcast, where the corruption issue for many years has been a kind of abstraction. People don't like corruption. People understand the government. There's a lot of corruption in the government. But that it becomes a much more salient issue when people have a better understanding of how the corruption is raising their prices and creating the affordability crisis. Ossoff has made that a central theme. James Tallarico, running for Senate against Ken Paxton in Texas, has made that a central theme, tracing the donations that Paxton has gotten to his votes to expand data centers.
1: David, I want to play a clip. This was an ad released by James Tallarico, who is ahead, and this is the first time in decades, a Democrat ahead of the Republican in the race for Senate. James Tallarico's ad.
3: $12 million. That's how much Ken Paxton's corruption has cost Texas taxpayers in legal fees and settlements. Guys like him always expect you to pick up the check. I've passed bills to lower the cost of housing, health care, and property taxes. In the Senate, I'll take on the data centers raising our costs and fight to end the wars driving up gas prices. I'm James Tallarico, and I approve this message.
1: So that's James Tallarico. And you heard our election headline. The Wall Street Journal has published video of the Texas Republican Attorney General Ken Paxton, the Republican nominee for Senate, partying in Dubai in 2024 New Year's Eve with two indicted fugitive health care executives and a woman, not his wife. Two men have been indicted months before on federal health care fraud charges and didn't return to the United States. One of the health care executives had donated $190,000 to Paxton. And Tallarico's response online was a party with multiple fugitives, and Ken Paxton is still the sketchiest guy in the room. And let's be clear, Ken Paxton, who to many people's surprise was endorsed by President Trump over longtime Senator Cornyn, has been indicted by his, has been impeached by his own party, David Sirota.
0: Yeah, so this race is really the pinnacle of the Senate race in terms of how it embodies the themes in this election. I mean, you have a cartoonishly corrupt Republican Senate candidate against a new generation populist Democrat. And it's worth adding that Tallarico has really cast himself as an anti-oligarch, anti-billionaire candidate. I mean, I would not call him necessarily a Bernie Sanders candidate, but clearly, a lot of the themes that you heard in the 2016 and 2020 elections with Bernie Sanders and the primaries there, these are being echoed on the campaign trail by Tallarico and by other Democrats, even in these purple and red states, which I think is a reminder of how much the so-called Overton window has shifted in American politics, where those themes, those anti-corruption, populist, anti-oligarch themes are now very mainstream.
1: Okay, you mentioned Michigan. The Senate candidates just recently debated. This is Republican Mike Rogers, followed by Democrat Abdul El-Sayed, an exchange over U.S. support for Israel and the war in Iran in a debate held in Grand Rapids. El-Sayed is blaming rising gas prices on the war.
4: It is insane. $80 to fill up your gas tank. And yes, I would support pausing the federal gas tax. But there is one thing that is actually causing this. It's the war in Iran, a war that has been cheerled by my opponent since the beginning, called it a win, win, win. I don't know about you, but when I go to the gas tank, I don't feel like I'm winning. I don't feel like our country is winning.
5: His policies will raise the cost of every gallon of gasoline, number one, raise your utility rates, cause you $20,000 for a Medicare for All plan that takes away private insurance from individuals. It is a disaster. We cannot afford Abdul.
1: Talk about this race, David Sirota.
0: Again, another marquee race here. I mean, this is a race where, as I mentioned before, Bernie Sanders' themes being central here. I mean, Abdul El-Sayed was very aligned with the Bernie Sanders wing of the Democratic Party, won a very, very difficult primary with tons of money, tens of millions of dollars spent against him. He wins this primary. He is ahead in the polls, and he is continuing to campaign on those themes. It's important that you underscored how central the war is in that race. Mike Rogers has been an embodiment of the national security state, and Abdul El-Sayed's campaign has put that front and center, spotlighting his role in creating the surveillance state when Mike Rogers was in Congress, his role, his investments in data centers. Again, data centers becoming an affordability issue. I think that's key, that linking the data center build out to higher electricity prices. And I think the thing is, with this race, what's very important is if Abdul El-Sayed wins running as a kind of Bernie Sanders style populist in one of the marquee swing states in the country, it will destroy the argument from the corporate Democrats at the center of the Democratic Party that you have to be an arch conservative corporate kind of Democrat in order to win swing states. I think that's why a lot of corporate Democrats inside the Democratic Party are afraid of Abdul El-Sayed winning. They know that it's key for him to win in order to win the Senate, but they also know it will destroy their argument that the Democratic Party has to continue nominating more corporate-aligned candidates.
1: And let's remember, he's a doctor, Abdul El-Sayed, and he wrote a book, Medicare for All. That's a major issue for him. But I want to turn to what is a major issue for President Trump. This is during a rally in Tennessee Saturday. Repeatedly, calling Abdul El-Sayed Muhammad and calling him a jihadist.
6: Like Muhammad El-Sayed. I call him Muhammad. Somebody said, his name isn't Muhammad. It's Abdul. I said, to me, it's Muhammad. I'm the president. I can call him whatever the hell I want. To me, he's Muhammad. And he's a radical jihadist.
1: And that's President Trump. Congressmember Alexandria Ocasio-Cortez said, if Abdul can win in Michigan, anyone can win anywhere. Your thoughts, David Sirota?
0: Yeah, I think that's absolutely right. I mean, I think that's why his race is so important. And I think so he's taken on the headwinds of the Democratic Party first in the primary, the corporate Democratic faction spending tens of millions of dollars to vilify him and cast him as a terrorist sympathizer. Now he's in a general election where Donald Trump is using all sorts of Islamophobia to amplify that message. And El-Sayed is campaigning for things like Medicare for all. And so I think Alexandria Ocasio-Cortez is absolutely right. If Abdul El-Sayed can win a race like this in such an important so-called blue wall state, it means that his politics, what he represents, can win literally anywhere in the country.
1: I wanted to ask about whether predictions are overstated about who can win. In the primaries, progressives were surprised by the Wisconsin loss of Francesca Hong, who is polling very strongly. And then, of course, you had Dr. Sayed, who won the primary in a very close race with a sitting Congress member.
0: Yeah, I think we should all be skeptical of what the polls actually say. I mean, the question of whether there's going to be a blue wave, is it a blue wave, a surge for Democrats? Is it potentially a red undertow, essentially a drag on the Republican Party? And how much of a drag? These are open questions because I think the way polling has worked in the last few election cycles we've seen a lot of polls that have not been accurate. And there's a question about whether are Republicans not answering polls because they don't answer the phone to pollsters or they don't want to talk to pollsters. There are all these questions about this. So I am skeptical of all of these polls. I think it's impossible to know what's going on beyond the fact that I do think it's a safe bet that Donald Trump is deeply unpopular. So it ultimately ends up being a turnout question. How much of a blue wave in terms of a turnout among Democratic voters will there be that surge of turnout based on how unpopular Trump is and how bad the affordability crisis
1: David,
0: is?
1: David, let's go to Maine. Trump's tariffs have been a major issue there. This is another key race for Democrats. An exchange last week in a debate between this longtime sitting Republican Senator Susan Collins and Democratic candidate Troy Jackson.
7: Troy mocked it, but I was successful in getting concrete, pulp, and road salt removed from the tariff list.
8: I didn't mock the fact that she got road salt back. I mocked the fact that what about everything else? I mean, we can't eat road salt. And the thing about it is that everything that she's doing with Iran war and stuff like that, there's going to be so many less people that'll be able to afford to drive that I'm not even sure the road salt's going to be worth anything either.
1: And that is Troy Jackson, former Maine State Senate president, former logger, and longtime Senator Susan Collins, who's dealing with a number of issues from tariffs to her support for Brett Kavanaugh, which enraged the pro-choice community of Maine. She said she couldn't have predicted he would vote to overturn Roe v. Wade. David Sirota.
0: Yeah, I mean, Susan Collins is doing what she always does when she's running in a tough race in a Democratic-leaning state, which is insist that she's an independent voice, that she's separate from the Republican Party. And what Troy Jackson is doing is constantly pointing out how That's not true, how she's enabling the Republican Party. They've actually mocked her, I think, pretty effectively when she constantly says she's concerned about the actions of the of her party, actions that she is supporting. And what you saw in that clip is her trying to also make a very traditional argument that, hey, you may not like me very much, Democratic voters or independent voters, but I'm bringing home the bacon. And what Jackson did, I think, quite effectively in that clip is turn that around and say, you may be, say you're bringing back road salt, but there are much larger macro issues that make how much you're bringing home to the state a relatively minuscule issue compared to the fact that nobody can afford the basic necessities of life. Now, Maine has not elected a Democratic senator in a very, very long time. And so I do not count Susan Collins out. She is a very, very tough incumbent, but this would be the year.
1: And of course, Bernie Sanders is, though, very popular, and he was just with Troy Jackson. He's from neighboring Vermont, and of course, he's been going around the country. David Sirota, as we wrap up this discussion, again, we're going to be doing a special on election night, and we'll continue to cover these issues. Your thoughts on what exactly would happen, both if there was a Senate, House, Democratic takeover, and if there isn't, if it's House goes Democrat and the Republicans remain in charge of the Senate? And do you think if there was a Senate, House, Democratic sweep, that President Trump would be impeached again?
0: I don't think President Trump will be impeached. I think that you've seen a lot of Democrats say they don't want to pursue impeachment. They think that's that path has been fruitless. I think what you will see is certainly, if Democrats win, much more scrutiny using committee chairs, using subpoena power to scrutinize the self-dealing corruption of the Trump administration. I think you'll see scrutiny potentially on Trump's cabinet secretaries, them brought before Congress to testify on all sorts of corruption allegations. I think the question is going to be for Democrats, if they win power, what do they actually stand for? And that is an unanswered question that's going to be litigated also in the 2028 Democratic presidential primary. But I think if you look at 2006, a similar moment, second term Republican president, Democrats win. There was a lot of excitement when Democrats won back Congress in 2006, then won back the presidency in 2008. But soon after that, in 2010, Democrats lost that congressional majority. And part of the reason, I think, for that was there were raised expectations of promises of delivering things, and then a lot of things were not delivered, and the public was disillusioned. And I think that's the big danger if Democrats win. If they win, they can stop some of what the Trump administration is doing. They have a sort of congressional veto power over some things. Will they use that power to cut off funding for the Iran war? A big question. Will they use that power to really push forward a real set of health care reforms? Another big question. But if they do not deliver, if they are perceived to have gained back power and they do not deliver, they could end up being a delivery system for an even worse Donald Trump. And I think that is a huge question if they end up taking the first step by winning Congress.
1: David Sirota, I want to thank you for being with us, founder and editor-in-chief of The Lever, author of The Master Plan, The Hidden Plot to Legalize Corruption in America. We'll talk about what's become a major election issue this year, data centers, tomorrow, with Paris Marks, author of Hyperscale. We'll speak to him on Thursday. Coming up next, federal agents raid the home of Democratic Congress member Ilhan Omar after President Trump has threatened and attacked her, calling her garbage for years. Stay with us.

0: Sruti by Emma Mathluthi here at Democracy Now! Studios. This is Democracy Now!, democracynow.org. I'm Amy Goodman. The Trump administration's expanding its targeting of Ilhan Omar, the Democratic Congress member from Minnesota. Monday, federal agents from the Department of Homeland Security raided her home in Washington, D.C. The New York Times reports federal agents have also issued subpoenas to some of her relatives, including her sister. In a statement Monday, Congressmember Omar said, "For 10 years, Trump has targeted me with baseless lies and smear campaigns. This is just the latest escalation in this campaign of political intimidation. I will not be silenced," she said. Congressmember Omar is the first Somali American in the U.S. Congress and the first woman of color to represent Minnesota. Trump has repeatedly attacked Omar and the Somali community for years, calling both garbage. This is President Trump speaking at a rally in Clarksville, Tennessee, Saturday, just 2 days before the raid.
1: How about Ilhan Omar? She comes from Somalia. She comes from Somalia. They don't have a government. They don't have police. They don't. All they have is crime and squalor. And she comes into our country and she says, "My constitution allows me." She's talking about our constitution, what they've done to Minnesota, these people from Somalia, what they've done to Minnesota should never be allowed. And let's see what happens. J.D. Vance and our people are looking at it very strongly.
0: That was President Trump. Just days before federal agents raided Congressmember Omar's home. On Monday, Trump claimed he had nothing to do with the raid.
1: She comes from a country that is a non-country, and then she comes over here and she complains about our Constitution. I think she's a terrible person, but that's really up to the DOJ. I have nothing to say.
0: We go now to Minneapolis, where we're joined by Zineb Mohammed. She's a Minnesota state senator representing Minneapolis. She's a member of the Minnesota Democratic Farmer Labor Party. She, too, was born in Somalia, came to the U.S. when she was 9 years old. In 2023, she became the youngest member in Minnesota state Senate history and the first Somali woman. Thank you so much for being with us, State Senator. If you can respond to your colleague, what has happened to Congressmember Ilhan Omar, not exactly the Justice Department, but Homeland Security agents raiding her home in Washington, D.C., and now, according to the New York Times, family members, including her sister, have been subpoenaed. What we reportedly hear, the warrants involve her immigration status. Like you, she came to the United States from Somalia as a child.
2: Yeah, well, thank you so much for having me, Amy. It's great to be here with you. I think what we know is the fact that the Justice Department has historically avoided cases like this so close to the election, and it is unprecedented. We also know that Congresswoman Omar has been under attack by this administration for the last decade. You've mentioned that, and we're talking about what they're targeting is paperwork that was filled out by her father decades ago when she was a child. And so, you know, as far as we can tell, this is bogus because it's so close to the election. We know that this administration has been targeting their political, what they consider their political enemies, or people who speak up against them. But here in Minnesota, people support our congresswoman. There was a rally for her the day before yesterday, after the headlines came out that they had raided her home and were investigating her. And everyone in this state has been through what we've been through the past year, which is an occupation by this federal government and the Metro search and the loss and the killings of our neighbors, Alex Pretty and Renee Good. And so we know that Ilhan is somebody who stands up for her community, and we're going to continue to stand with her in this moment.
0: I was listening to Jamie Raskin last night, congressmember, constitutional lawyer, talking about all the Democrats that the Justice Department has gone after, weaponizing, for example, Senator Schiff and LaMonica McGivern in New Jersey, who was charged after trying to protect the Newark mayor, Ross Baraka, when he was trying to investigate an ICE facility, for-profit facility in Newark, as well as others. Can you talk about what this means for a sitting representative to be raided, to be subpoenaed? And this is, let's be clear, all Congress members are now up for reelection. And within this period of not just 2 months, but 1 month within the election, and how unusual this is.
2: Well, it's unusual, right? We, like I said earlier, the Justice Department usually avoids cases like this so close to the election. You know, you also mentioned all of the individuals and congresspeople who've gone after this administration. They go right after them, and they use the Justice Department to do so. And the facts are Congresswoman Ilhan Omar is a real person. She's an American citizen with rights. But this investigation isn't about her, and I think that's what we need to get across. She's a symbol of everything that this administration hates, an immigrant who stands up for her community, who fought to be here in this country and now is doing her job and her duty to serve her constituents.
0: Let me ask you, President Trump, Mark Wayne Mullen, head of Homeland Security, are now explicitly threatening to send federal agents back into your state, back into Minnesota. What's your response?
2: We've been through this before. You know, before Metro Surge, Donald Trump said that Somali people are garbage. You said that. He called our community garbage and used that as a justification to bring thousands of agents to the state of Minnesota, which led to the killings of our neighbors. And we know that they're setting a precedent right now to go after our congresswoman, to investigate her, to raid her home, so that they can use that as an opportunity to bring thousands of more agents into our community. But here in Minneapolis, people are vigilant. They're organized. We know what we've been through. I think people are going to reject this type of rhetoric from them.
0: Trump also posted on Truth Social, the once great state of Minnesota is being taken over by Somali immigrants. There's violence, murder, mayhem all over the state. The people of Minnesota must fight back. The Somalians should not be allowed to get away with what they are doing. They view you as weak and stupid people. Fight back, Minnesota, fight back. If you need the federal government, we'll come to your rescue. Now, a group of Minnesotans held a news conference and particularly said him talking about fighting back, talking about suggesting violence, goes to a very serious issue. This is Abdullahi Farah, an imam at the mosque in Bloomington, Minnesota, which was bombed by a far-right militia in 2017.
3: Instead of bringing Minnesotans together to find solutions, President Trump chose to make sweeping accusations against my Somali American community and telling people to fight back. Fight back against whom? What exactly is the president asking people to do? These words are reckless, they are dangerous, and they have consequences.
4: That's right.
3: I know it personally because in 2017, after those type of reckless rhetoric, my mosque, Adarfur, was bombed. It was bombed because of act of hate. We know what it means when an entire community who comes to worship us are made to feel unsafe. Blaming an entire community is not accountability. Scapegoating is not a public safety strategy.
0: That was Abdullahi Farah, an imam at the mosque in Bloomington, Minnesota. State Senator Zainab Mohammed, as we wrap up, are you concerned about violence increasing against the Somali community as a result of the increased rhetoric? And also President Trump saying J.D. Vance is investigating all of this.
2: Absolutely, we're afraid of violence being taken against our community. What we're seeing is the leader of this country incite violence against an entire community and tell Minnesotans that if they fight back against this very tiny population, that the federal government will have their back. That's inciting violence, and it's a rhetoric that has no place in our state. We've been through a mass shooting at Annunciation Church in June last year. We've been through a political assassinations of our very own colleagues. We've also been through Metro Church and how violent that was. And the truth is, Minnesotans understand who their Somali neighbors are. These folks have been here for decades. Some of them, it's their they're in their second or third generations. Minneapolis is their home, and they're not going anywhere. And we will continue to do everything we can to reject this type of hate and rhetoric from this administration, and to stand up for immigrant neighbors.
0: Zineb Mohammed, I want to thank you so much for being with us, Minnesota State Senator representing Minneapolis. We'll continue to cover the story. This is Democracy Now!, democracynow.org. I'm Amy Goodman. In the latest crackdown on human rights defenders in the occupied West Bank Tuesday, Israeli forces raided what they say are the offices of several Palestinian NGOs, confiscating legal files, court records, valuable equipment. Israeli forces also deployed snipers around the entrances to Ramallah's Palestine Medical Complex, the largest government medical facility in the occupied West Bank. At least one journalist was reportedly detained. Palestinian officials say a child was injured from Israeli gunfire. Others suffered from tear gas inhalation. For more in these last few minutes, we go to Ramallah, where we're joined by Sahar Francis, human rights lawyer, previous general director at Adamir Prisoner Support and Human Rights Association, which is one of the groups that Israel just raided. Sahar Francis, welcome back to Democracy Now! We had you on when you were the head of Adamir, which is the prisoner support and human rights group in the West Bank. I was watching overnight when Israel was raiding because Al Jazeera was showing the raid live. But these offices, in fact, of your group, your previous group, Adamir, and others, the Palestine Women's Association, were already closed, is that right, years ago, because the Israeli government classified these organizations as terrorists. So what were they raiding?
4: Exactly. Good afternoon, and thanks for inviting me again to join you in this important discussion. As you just said, these offices actually were raided in 2022, forced closure after the decision to designate the six Palestinian organizations as terrorist organizations. They confiscated property and stole files and equipments at that time. So what happened yesterday, I would claim that this is part of the whole propaganda show that this government is actually implementing just before the Israeli election, a couple of weeks before the Israeli election, to send a very clear message to the whole Palestinian society, and especially to the Palestinian Authority, because the offices they raided is very close to the official governmental offices and other ministries in Ramallah City, that we are the masters. We decide what we will do. You cannot interfere. You cannot protect. Nothing to do with your sovereignty in even Ramallah City that is supposed to be an Area A. And what happened yesterday, they were not confiscating property for illegal organization claiming that this property is used to support terrorism. And I'm sure you also, in the videos that were presented by the different media, local or international, that they mostly broke and destroyed the files and the equipment, even the windows. The frigidaire in this office that they claimed it belongs for Domir, they were throwing it from the second floor down to the ground. They just wanted to cause harassment. And this is the main message. the persecution and the collective punishments for the whole Palestinian community. The raid onto the city center Ramallah is not a lonely activity. It happens every day that they raid different villages, different cities. They arrest people, including journalists and human rights defenders. And what most important to highlight in our case that the office they raided yesterday, claiming that it's for Damir, basically it's a legal office led by lawyers who are representing Palestinian prisoners, which means if you claim that this is illegal or a terrorist action, this is means at the end that the legal representation for the Palestinian prisoners in front of the Israeli military courts is considered a terror act. Seriously, this is the message that they wanted to highlight. Actually, this is very like bizarre and disgraceful, I think, even for their image. And the other organization they claimed that they raided, this organization was closed back in 2022. Since then, it doesn't exist there at all.
0: Sahar, we only have 30 seconds, but I want to ask what message you think Israel is sending at the same time the U.S. is sanctioning the International Criminal Court overall as an institution.
4: That we don't respect the international law. We are not respecting the treaties and the institutions that implements and protect international human rights law. And we don't care because we are not accountable. This is the time for sanctions.
0: I want to thank you so much for being with us. Sahar Francis, human rights lawyer, previous general director of Admir, Prisoner Support and Human Rights Association, speaking to us from occupied Ramallah. That does it for our show today. A very happy birthday to my favorite news hound, Zazu. I wish her a happy birthday, as well as her brother, Kasha, as they turn 6 years old today. Oh, and this news, Steal the Story, the documentary about Democracy Now!, is viewable online for the first time. If you live in the U.S. and Canada, you can watch the film in your own home. We did it live last night with a post-screening Q&A with me and the Oscar-nominated filmmakers Carl Diehl and Tia Lesson, moderated by Pulitzer Prize-winning journalist Mariana Hossa. Well, it's now there at Eventive. You can get information about it at stealthisstory.org. I'll be in Woodstock at 2 o'clock on Friday. 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I'm Amy Goodman.
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8: 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The Vinita Fern Ridge Chamber of Commerce is looking for participants for Vinita's Halloween Booze Cruise Decorating Contest, beginning on Sunday the 18th and running through Halloween, with separate categories for businesses and private residences. You can find a registration link at facebook.com/Vinita Fern Ridge Chamber or visit their office in the West Lane Shopping Center. The deadline to enter is Friday the 16th. The 14th annual Writers in Wine is Sunday the 18th at Fern Ridge Public Library. 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
9: I'm Dr. Anthony Lizerwitz, and this is Climate Connections. 150 years ago, areas of eastern Washington and Idaho were blanketed in perennial grasses, wildflowers, and native shrubs. It was an ecosystem known as Palouse Prairie.
10: It contained really important medicinal and food plants, such as camas and bitterroot.
9: Danielle Ignace of Idaho's Coeur d'Alene tribe is an associate professor at the University of Minnesota. She says the grasslands also help the climate, because the soil and the plant's deep roots store carbon underground, and they can soak up a lot of water, which makes the area more resilient to both floods and drought. But over time, most Palouse Prairie has been converted into farmland, and in some of the small areas where intact prairie remains, invasive species crowd out native plants. So last year, the Coeur d'Alene tribe was awarded a grant of almost $1 million to restore areas of remnant prairie on tribal land. And they're creating a seed bank in the hopes of reestablishing prairie plants in former farm fields.
10: The idea is to restore these agricultural fields back to Palouse Prairie.
9: To help revive this endangered ecosystem and reap its cultural and climate benefits. 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
3: 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He's a nut.

Well, greetings. Welcome on in. Time is upon us yet again. Music gumbo permeating the listening device of your choice. My name is Andy Goldfinger. I will be your music consigliere today until I'm not. How about that? Broadcasting live from the Flying Eye Studios high atop the 15th floor of the Farva building in beautiful downtown Vinita, and chock full today. If you're new to the program, welcome to the fray. We like the new music, old music, everything in between. Today we got new stuff from Brandi Carlile, Adrian Young, Karate Boogaloo, and Mark Hamill. And then from the Musical Pantry, which is vast and expansive, a veritable potpourri of musical comestibles featuring the likes of Beth Hart, Dion, Ben Okafor, Nina Simone, Esperanza Spalding, Lady Gaga, U2, and a whole lot more. And then we'll have birthdays as well. Let's start with a new one, though. Brandi Carlile's new album is called Returning to Myself. This is A Woman Overseas on Music Gumbo.

0: first stanza in the books here on Music Gumbo. Good morning. Marvin Gaye, what's going on? Bonnie Raitt, Crooked Crown. We heard Tom Petty along with his Heartbreakers from the Playback Spoiled and Mistreated album, Don't Bring Me Down. And a new one from Brandi Carlile, A Woman Overseas, from the new album Returning to Myself, the Sad Gay Version.
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0: Well, the year's 1972 didn't go so well for Joe Cocker and his touring band. They got arrested for marijuana possession, yes, in Adelaide, Australia. Now, rather than face jail time, Joe pleaded guilty and was ordered to pay a $300 fine, although he was initially allowed to continue the tour. Apparently, there was a hotel altercation in Melbourne, which prompted the Australian government to issue a 48-hour deportation order, sending him on his way.

0: There's you two here on Music Gumbo, Red Hill Mining Town from the Joshua Tree. Heard Casey Musgraves, Oh What a World. Amethyst Kaya, I Will Not Go Down. Going Back in Time, Hootie and the Blowfish, Running from an Angel. And even Running from an Angel, Cracked Rear View. And Joe Cocker started things off with Change in Louise from the album With a Little Help from My Friends. My name is Andy Goldfinger, your human curator of music at the wheel, like a bear running downhill, they say.
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0: All right, what do you say we go back now in time? 1970 is the year, and President Richard Nixon hosted a White House conference for radio executives to address youth drug abuse following the recent passings of Jimi Hendrix and Janis Joplin. Nixon urged broadcasters to voluntarily screen rock lyrics, ban songs promoting illegal drug use. The pressure eventually led the FCC to warn stations, prompting widespread soft banning of several prominent tracks. I don't know that this was one of them, but we'll start with Janis. It's Music Gumbo.

great to be back. Glad to see all you people here. Hello, all the people out there in 96 Rockland. We do hope you enjoy this.

0: toured at the Center Stage in Atlanta back in 1988. That was when they had reformed after Lowell's passing. That's their first really kind of tour that they did in 88. Aretha, Dr. Feelgood, Paul Simon, Homeless from the Graceland album. And well, that was Janis, although it wasn't Janis. It was really just the band from the Pearl album. And that was Buried Alive in the Blues. No vocals on that one. No, I know. I got it covered here. Here we go. Let's try this. I'm under control.
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2: 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The Wow Hall presents a wide array of music on a regular basis. Their phone number is 541-687-2746. 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
0: And I'll tell you, coming up at the Wow Hall tomorrow evening, DRI, punk music for you. October the 16th, that's the day after tomorrow, Can't Feel My Face, 2010's dance party. And on the 17th, well, it has returned to the scene. It was never a phase, the Moxie Dance Collective. 18 and over for that one. So, and now here's interesting. I mean, you guys think that things are tough now. 1957, think about this. Banned by certain U.S. stations for its suggestive lyrics, this next song ended up reaching number one on the Billboard charts. And the boys, they were accompanied by none other than Chet Atkins. Think about it. This song getting banned for suggestive lyrics. Wait, this is not actually the one I wanted. Let's see if I can find a different version of this song. Yeah, I wasn't pleased. I'm not pleased with the one that we got up here. Let's try this again. Let's see. I guess that's it. That's all I got. All right. This is from their performance on the Ed Sullivan Show in 1957. It's the Everly Brothers.

0: That's Jimi Hendrix, the Earth Blues from the Fillmore East, the first show, New Year's Eve, 1969. Roseanne Cash taking on her pop's Tennessee Flat Top Box. Jackson Browne and David Lindley, one of the coolest versions of Mercury Blues around. And the Everly Brothers with the song that was banned in some stations, Wake Up Little Susie. Still just kind of boggles my mind what it is about that song that would get it banned. There's a long and lengthy explanation about that, but not for our purposes today. It's Music Gumbo here on 92.7 KOCF. 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

Halloween Hullabaloo Costume Ball. 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

do the Oregon Country Fair and our annual Halloween hullabaloo. So we encourage you to come on out, get dressed up, bring the kids, and bring your money. Yeah, we could use it. We got all kinds of stuff in the works that are going to require funding. And if you don't know, we're a community radio station reliant almost entirely upon your generosity out there. So please come on down. Oh, we're going to have some fun. Mirth and the Dubious Rube's going to be good. All right, we got a new album now. Yes, The Midnight Hour from Adrian Young, Ali Shahid Muhammad. This is Constellation from the new album we speak of. It's Music Gumbo on 92.7 KOCF.

0: Talking Heads, Air 92.7 KOCF. This must be the place. I think it is. Ella Fitzgerald doing Alfie. That was from the Oakland Coliseum in 1967. She loves talking to the crowd. Steve Winwood, Fill Me Up, The Temptations, Move Them Britches, and the brand new music from Adrian Young and Ali Shaheed Muhammad. We heard Constellation from the Midnight Hour album.
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0: There's just something soothing about Walter Cronkite's voice. That's every Wednesday at 8 p.m. here on KOCF. All right, what do you say we do a birthday real quick? I got it for you.
4: Put another candle on my birthday cake. 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
0: That's Justin Hayward, guitarist, vocalist, principal songwriter, 80 years old today, and the last one standing from the Moody Blues.

Earth, Wind, and Fire reasons. Lady Gaga, Ayo, Al Jarreau, So Good, and the Moody Blues, House of Four Doors, celebrating the birth of Justin Hayward, 80 years old today. We are at that point of the day. We must break for community calendar and climate connections.

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3: 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The Vanita Fern Ridge Chamber of Commerce is looking for participants for Vanita's Halloween Booze Cruise Decorating Contest, beginning on Sunday the 18th and running through Halloween, with separate categories for businesses and private residences. You can find a registration link at facebook.com/Vanita Fern Ridge Chamber or visit their office in the West Lane Shopping Center. The deadline to enter is Friday the 16th. The 14th annual Writers in Wine is Sunday the 18th at Fern Ridge Public Library. 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
5: I'm Dr. Anthony Lizerwitz, and this is Climate Connections. 150 years ago, areas of eastern Washington and Idaho were blanketed in perennial grasses, wildflowers, and native shrubs. It was an ecosystem known as Palouse Prairie.
6: It contained really important medicinal and food plants, such as camas and bitterroot.
5: Danielle Ignace of Idaho's Coeur d'Alene tribe is an associate professor at the University of Minnesota. She says the grasslands also help the climate, because the soil and the plant's deep roots store carbon underground. And they can soak up a lot of water, which makes the area more resilient to both floods and drought. But over time, most Palouse Prairie has been converted into farmland. And in some of the small areas where intact prairie remains, invasive species crowd out native plants. So last year, the Coeur d'Alene tribe was awarded a grant of almost $1 million to restore areas of remnant prairie on tribal land. And they're creating a seed bank in the hopes of reestablishing prairie plants in former farm fields.
6: The idea is to restore these agricultural fields back to Palouse Prairie.
5: To help revive this endangered ecosystem and reap its cultural and climate benefits. 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

0: That's Train from their huge album, Drops of Jupiter. That's She's on Fire here on KOCF. Music Gumbo, 92.7 on the frequency modulation spectrum. 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Heard Nina Simone before that, Gin House Blues, Joni Mitchell, Raised on Robbery, and Ye Olde Grateful Dead with Scarlet Begonias from this day in 1994, Madison Square Garden, the location.
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1: Girl, tonight we're going to make love. You know how I know? 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And Wednesday night is the night that we usually make love. 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Tuesday night we go and visit your mother, but Wednesday we make sweet weekly love. It's when everything is just right. There's nothing good on TV. 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Oh, it's all on. You lean in and whisper something sexy in my ear like,
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2: 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The Vinita Fern Ridge Chamber of Commerce is looking for participants for Vinita's Halloween Booze Cruise Decorating Contest, beginning on Sunday the 18th and running through Halloween, with separate categories for businesses and private residences. 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The deadline to enter is Friday the 16th. 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
6: I'm Dr. Anthony Lizowitz, and this is Climate Connections. 150 years ago, areas of eastern Washington and Idaho were blanketed in perennial grasses, wildflowers, and native shrubs. It was an ecosystem known as Palouse Prairie.
7: It contained really important medicinal and food plants, such as camas and bitterroot.
6: Daniel Ignace of Idaho's Coeur d'Alene tribe is an associate professor at the University of Minnesota. She says the grasslands also help the climate because the soil and the plant's deep roots store carbon underground, and they can soak up a lot of water, which makes the area more resilient to both floods and drought. But over time, most Palouse Prairie has been converted into farmland, and in some of the small areas where intact prairie remains, invasive species crowd out native plants. So last year, the Coeur d'Alene tribe was awarded a grant of almost $1 million to restore areas of remnant prairie on tribal land. And they're creating a seed bank in the hopes of reestablishing prairie plants in former farm fields.
7: The idea is to restore these agricultural fields back to Palouse Prairie.
6: To help revive this endangered ecosystem and reap its cultural and climate benefits. 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

0: I've been trying to swim a lot, you know. You always hear swimming's the best exercise, but have you seen how fat whales are? Whales, they're like swimming all the time. It's not working, whales. Not working. Whales always kind of sound depressed, don't they? Rejected by eHarmony. My Facebook friends forgot my birthday. Why am I so bad at hide and seek? The fish always find me. Wouldn't it be great if we found out whales were in complete denial about how huge they are? It's mostly water weight. It's a lot of water weight. Once after a show, someone came up to me and they're like, you know, whales aren't fat, they have a layer of blubber. I thought calling myself Big Bone was a cop-out. Blubber? That's like the opposite of muscle. It goes like muscular, toned, flabby, and then like a mile away is blubber. Fat made a noise would be blubber. Damn you, Plankton, you don't even taste good. Plankton, that can't be that high in calories. That's got to be frustrating for some whales. All they eat is plankton. I only eat plankton. You know, the fish are like, and cupcakes. Just plankton sprinkled on pizza. It's mostly water weight. I do love whales. I don't want you to get the wrong idea. But it's not like there are people that are anti-whale anyway. You know, it's like, oh, don't bring up whales around my dad. He'll go off.
1: Damn whales are all fat and lazy. Living up to government. Taking our jobs. Blah, blah, blah, blah. Blah, blah, blah. Blah, blah, blah, blah, blah, blah.
0: Whales must have poor body image. Can you imagine having a part of your body called a blowhole? And it's on top of your head? You think when whales get older, they have less control over their blowhole? They're just in the middle of a normal conversation. What do you say? You and I grab some plankton. Excuse me. This is so embarrassing. I was just in the Indian Ocean and my stomach really can't handle it. The old whale geography diarrhea joke. Coming in handy. You always hear number one killer of whales, mankind. You know, as if there's tons of competition. Let's take a look at the leaderboard of whale killers. Still number one, mankind. Number two, the pelican with the machine gun. And a distant third, the lion on a jet ski. Back to you, Bill. I do love whales. Went whale watching. I don't know if you've ever done that. We were sitting there for a couple hours, and then I saw a whale. And I tell you, I realized I had wasted half a day. I had paid $100 to see something I wouldn't watch on television. We were told by the captain, or more accurately, slurred at. By the way, when are you a captain and when are you just a drunk guy with a boat? Because based on our captain, we should start calling homeless people boatless people. Because if they had a boat, they'd be a captain. Our captain, Captain Morgan, he told us the whale we saw was a sperm whale. You know, I don't know who came up with that name, maybe like an 8-year-old boy. How's thinking sperm whale or booger whale? Sperm whale, really? There wasn't one scientist back then to be like, well, obviously we're not really gonna call it the sperm whale. This is gonna be in textbooks. Come on, people. Sperm whale, there was. What kind of mindset would you have to be in? Yeah, to me it looks like a giant sperm. Yeah, to me it looks like you shouldn't be naming animals. And please don't open a hot dog stand. Even if I thought something looked like a sperm, I wouldn't admit it.
1: Jim, what do you think that whale looks like?
2: Well, it certainly doesn't look like a sperm. Let's get that out of the way.
0: Even if I was asked to look through a microscope and identify sperm, I'd be like, oh, look at that, miniature whales.
3: It is a riddle wrapped in a mystery inside an enigma.
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